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7: It's This American Life, Act One, The Gardener. Sometimes the bus ride you're stuck on, against your will, is the thoughts that are spinning around in your own mind. Eamon Ogana has a story like that. He's a reporter who's been on our show before. He does his stories from a lot of different countries and conflict zones. Here he is.
8: My wife and I live in a sleepy seaside town on the outskirts of Athens, the kind of place where nothing interesting ever happens. She says that's why we live there. We run into our neighbors all the time in our small apartment building. Below us, two floors down, is this guy, Christos. He's a Greek Air Force colonel in his mid-50s, has a family, a traditional kind of guy.
9: He's, he has like this kind of clean face, bright eyes, always a little bit shy and ready to help.
8: This is my wife, Claire.
9: Like, he will always be helpful with the door or with a cat, Cuckoo.
8: Cuckoo is our cat. He's an indoor-outdoor cat, and to be honest, he's kind of an arse. Bites me in my sleep sometimes. But Christos is always nice to him.
9: So he would always be gentle with Cuckoo, open the door to Cuckoo and say, hey, how are you? Even talk to my cat, this is what I want to say. So the feeling I have is just this kind, trusted person in our building.
8: Christos shares the apartment with his wife, teenage daughter, and mother-in-law. The wife and mother-in-law, in our experience, are not so nice. The opposite of Christos, always yelling at him, causing problems in the building. When we heard Christos's family yelling at him, it always felt a bit sad. He never shouted back, never defended himself. He just absorbed it quietly. In the evenings, he'd water the small vegetable patch in front of our building. Tomatoes, cabbages, peppers pushing up through dry soil. He was the most ordinary presence imaginable, until one day in February.
9: I'll tell you how I find out about this. So I was in with my mom, Chloe, and Paris, and everyone was there.
8: Your family?
9: My family. So my family was there, and out of the blue, my mom says, did you find out about Christos? Did you heard what happened in the news? And I'm like totally confused. I didn't know what she was talking about. And then she explains, like, Christos that lives in the building, he was caught by the police. He's caught by the police about what? I'm like, what? And she says, oh, yeah, he's a spy. That was like a bomb.
8: International espionage in our little apartment building. According to news reports, the Greek intelligence service had been quietly monitoring him for months. He's accused of passing classified NATO material to China, and it may take a long time to fully assess the damage. For his part, Christos has largely admitted to the charges. We reached out to him and his family. Through his lawyer, Christos said he'd initially thought he was working with a private company on a legitimate business opportunity. He didn't know they were actually working with the Chinese government, and gradually, he was pressured into spying. He apologized to his country, the armed forces, his colleagues, and his family. Reportedly, he's cooperating with investigators. But that's not really why I'm telling you this story. I'm telling it because for years, I was convinced there were spies all around me. 10 years ago, I was diagnosed with bipolar disorder. I've had episodes of paranoia, sometimes psychosis, often involving spies. And now, here we were, with an accused spy living in our building. Madness doesn't arrive suddenly. It slides in quietly, like a familiar voice whispering things you've longed to hear. My most recent episode happened a few years ago. I had just returned from a reporting trip to Israel and the occupied West Bank. It started with my phone. It seemed to be behaving strangely, overheating in my hand, apps freezing, missed calls appearing from countries I'd never been. These could all be explained, of course, if, say, I was under surveillance. Then I started noticing suspicious people. Chinese tourists taking pictures on their phones of things that weren't particularly interesting. What about that delivery bike idling too long outside the building? One afternoon, I saw a woman in sunglasses walking the same way as me, which I took as a sign I was being followed. So I hopped on an Athens City bus. I'd given her the slip, only to find myself arriving in the airport, which is a perfect place if you're imagining international espionage. People from all over the globe, flights from Istanbul, Vienna, Doha, strange tongues, faces and people. But none stranger than me. I wandered departures, slyly photographing people I thought were agents. I uploaded photos of them to Instagram to let them know I had them made. It was exhilarating. Mania can feel electric. When I was in this state, people would notice that I was off and presume I was drunk or high. Loved ones who knew me better could see something was wrong and suggested getting help. But I wouldn't listen, convinced that they were trying to lock me up in a psych ward to silence me, preventing me from carrying out my hazy mission, like I had some purpose but didn't know what it was. Soon I was sure there were spies in the building. Weirdly, one person I did not suspect, even in psychosis, was mild-mannered Christos. Claire watched me spin out. We'd recently gotten engaged and now I was talking about spies all the time. At first she told herself it would pass, then she realized it might not, which was frightening. And then I disappeared. After a few days, Claire called the British Embassy and the police. They eventually found me, detained me, and took me to a mental hospital.
9: Yeah, that was scary. It was scary because, like, I was afraid, like, you might never come back again in your stable place, that I would never see and talk to the person I remember. Oh, also, I remember this. In this madness, there were moments where you had your sanity. That was so weird.
10: Like what?
9: Like, I remember you were at the psychiatric hospital, right? And the nurse was trying to convince you to stay stable and have your vaccine.
10: No, vaccine, injection.
9: Injection, sorry. In order for you to calm down, because the police was there and they would have to put handcuffs in order to transport you from the public hospital to the private one. And you were in denial, like you were like, I'm not doing this. So in some point you said, I want my fiance to come and that's my condition. If she comes, then I'll... So you were like negotiating things. And when they were transporting you, I was with them. And you said, my love, didn't I promise you adventures? So here you are. These are the adventures.
8: Later, she told me she'd started to wonder if I was a spy, that my obsession with espionage made more sense if I was somehow part of it. It turns out, delusions about espionage and religion are extremely common in people who have bipolar disorder. After a few weeks in hospital, I was released. Claire found a bespectacled, goateed professor of psychiatry who she hoped could help me. He introduced me to something called psychoeducation. I'd seen shrinks before, but had some bad experiences. Psychoeducation was different. It taught me to learn the mechanics of my disorder the way a psychiatrist would. What triggers looked like, how symptoms stacked up, what the early warning lights were. I was less a passive patient and more a junior practitioner in my own case. I started to map my own warning signs. A broken sleep cycle, the rush of success. I made sure to always take my meds as prescribed and guard my sleep like it was my job, especially on the days that I felt least like doing either. When I sat up typing revelations at 2 a.m., convinced I had uncovered truth, the rule was simple. Type them out, but don't send them to anyone. Then check in daylight. Most mornings, the revelation looked like nonsense from an overheated mind. For the first few months, it was hard to admit that none of it had actually happened. I went back over it all, searching for proof that it was real, that someone really was watching me. I've learned to remind myself that coincidences do happen all the time. Everything can be a symbol if you let it. When Clea found out Christos had been arrested, I was in Syria on a reporting trip. She was worried how I would respond to the news.
9: How am I going to tell Eamon that what he was telling me is true? You know, this kind of ironic situation. You know, my fear was like, what if I trigger you, you know? I trigger something bad. So that was the point when I called you. And I remember you were in Syria reporting. And I said the whole story fast, but in every sentence, I remember you were always saying, whoa, this is unbelievable. Whoa, this is unbelievable.
8: I remember standing on the hotel balcony in Syria, the phone to my ear, taking it in, and thinking not just how strange it was, but that I wasn't going loopy. No paranoia.
9: The way you reacted on that was very, very, I would say, impressive. And relief. It made me feel relief because you got the information, you process it, and it felt like you accepted as it is that this is reality and your neighbor might be a spy.
10: I just remember how amazing it was. I felt like, yeah, okay, you're not completely crazy. Like, there are spies out there and there's one in your building. And it felt almost like a part of me was like, yes.
9: That's your meds.
10: That's the reminder for my meds, which is very appropriate.
8: When I got home from Syria, I was still trying to wrap my head around the news about Christos. I went to the garden where he used to carefully water the vegetable patch every evening. Now weeds had started pushing up through the rows. It was getting overgrown. No one was coming down to tend it. Christos is in jail awaiting trial. For a long time, his boots stayed outside his door. His family is still here. In the garage, his car has gathered dust.
9: So I want to ask this. What was exciting when you were psychotic about the feeling of somebody spying on me or there are spies out there?
10: It's like a validation. You know, you go through your life unnoticed and you want someone to pay attention to you. And the idea that someone's watching you appeals to your ego, that there's some higher power that cares about you, whether it's God or an intelligence agency.
9: And how do you feel about somebody that actually is a spy? Do you like him? Do you admire him? Do you dislike him?
10: Well, you're a spy, right?
9: I'm a spy. Part-time job.
10: No, I don't think I'd admire them or that it's something I want to do. And also, I'd be terrified having this secret, you know, from you. You would definitely find out if I was a spy.
8: There really are spies, but they're not after me. They're just people living quiet, dangerous lives I'll never fully understand. I'm okay with leaving the secret missions to them.
7: Eamon Ogana is a reporter in Greece. Act 2, No Power to the People. Our show today is about people who feel like they're trapped in some situation they have no control over, like passengers on a runaway bus. And we turn next to a place where there are actually not a lot of buses running right now, because the country is out of oil. It's from writer Eileen Sosin Martinez, who lives in Havana. Because it's hard to even make phone calls from there, we got an actor to read it.
11: About 2 weeks ago, I had a silly accident. I took a step backwards, thinking the sidewalk was there, but ended up stepping onto thin air. My left knee, which underwent surgery many years ago, couldn't hold me up, and I suffered a sprain. The doctor told me to take anti-inflammatories for 10 days and apply ice every 2 hours. I got naproxen pills on the black market, as is usually the case, given the shortage plaguing state-run pharmacies. Finding the pills was supposed to be the hard part. Though obvious looking back, it didn't occur to me that the other part of my treatment icing my knee every 2 hours would be even harder to carry out. I filled up a half-liter bottle with water and put it in the freezer. Easy, right? Yes, if you have power. The power company used to publish a weekly blackout schedule. They'd never fully stick to it, but you'd at least get an idea of whether they would cut the power in the morning or afternoon, and usually it would be out for no more than 4 hours. But at the end of 2025, the blackout started increasing. Then, in January, the United States launched an oil embargo, threatening tariffs on any country supplying Cuba with oil. In the spring, the situation changed again for the worse. The oil we got from a Russian tanker at the end of March ran out in early May. I expected an uptick in blackouts, but I never thought it would be this bad. Now, we don't talk about blackouts. We talk about whiteouts, alumbrones, as they would say in the so-called special period of the 90s, the crisis that devastated Cuba following the collapse of the Soviet Union. In other words, instead of counting how many hours a day the power is cut, we count how long it's back on. Blackouts are the rule, and power the exception. We are barely getting 3 hours of electricity a day, 5 at most. So of course there wasn't enough time for the ice I was supposed to be using on my knee to fully set. Instead of ice, I've been using cold water, a sort of slush. I alternate where I place the bottle, on the underside of my knee, on the outside, on top, on bottom. I'm supposed to do this for 20 minutes. If I had ice, it would ease the pain almost immediately. Cold water just cools off the skin. Still, I keep a bottle in the freezer, hoping. I remember how I'd react when the blackouts first got worse at the end of last year. When the power went out, I'd be overcome with an urge to do something, anything. It was winter, and it would already be dark at 6 p.m., so I would exercise in the dark, read by flashlight, and wash some of my clothes by hand. Now it's flipped. When the electricity goes out, I feel drained, helpless, but I feel euphoric when the power's back on. "Are you happy, my love?" my boyfriend asked me on one of these occasions. It was only then that I realized I was singing while dicing onions for dinner. When the electricity is back on, people run to their washing machines, hoping the power lasts enough to get the laundry done. That's also the only chance to use the blender, to have juice for breakfast, or to make puree for a baby. I'm lucky. I have a gas stove, but many rely on electricity to cook. They use those precious hours to turn on rice and multi-cookers so there'll be food for the next day. And while we're all going slowly mad waiting for a small cube of ice to form in the freezer, there are other indignities. For example, the trash, which piles up on street corners like monuments to this disaster. This also isn't a new problem. For the past few years, garbage collection has varied throughout cities and neighborhoods. Maybe the truck went by yesterday in some places, and weeks or months ago in others. But now, it's much worse. According to officials, there's no gas for garbage trucks, which, to top things off, break down with no replacement parts available. Clinging to a shred of civic responsibility, we take out our household trash and walk for a few blocks until we find bins that aren't overflowing, leaving it where it's least obstructive. Just a few yards from my door, you'll find one of those garbage piles, haloed by innumerable flies that have also made their way into my home. They're always riled up early in the morning, touching your arm and back and buzzing in your face while you're making coffee. I'll brush them off and shoo them away, but they come back. It doesn't matter that everything's clean. They're already inside. And you can't take your eyes off your mug or the bread you got for breakfast because they'll land on them the minute you do. A few days ago, I heard a neighbor complain about the heat, but she would rather shut all her doors and windows than let in flies. Sometimes I'll also leave my windows closed to keep out the stench of garbage. I'll peek out onto the street and see flies in the flower garden, landing on tall grass, bending over under their weight, as if it were a wheat stalk made up of insects instead of grains. People started setting these piles of garbage on fire, and there was smoke everywhere, So much garbage is still there, and the temperature's rising. I wouldn't be surprised if one day there's a spontaneous combustion. That's a real thing that can happen. A few days ago, the garbage pile near my house caught fire. We heard a little explosion, and when I looked out the window, it had already started burning. I called the firefighters at 5 p.m. It was very windy, and the smoke cloud was spreading. A while went by, and since the firemen hadn't come, my boyfriend and I took advantage of the fact that the flames had died down a bit and doused them with buckets of water. We thought we'd put them out, but that wasn't the case. I kept calling the emergency line. The firefighters finally arrived at 8 p.m. Our house smelled like smoke for days. I don't know what's more disturbing, the growing number of sleepless nights, or the torture of not knowing how much longer this will last. I still haven't found an answer to the latter. To try and solve the former, the restless nights, we bought a rechargeable fan. $40 for a tiny plastic fan. My fan pretty much looks like a toy, but now I no longer wake up sweating in the middle of the night. The sound of the spinning blades has become a sort of lullaby that helps me fall asleep, like so many people on this sweltering island. Because on blackout nights, sometimes the silence is more frightening than the darkness. I live at the end of an avenue where you used to hear loud conversations, music, and cars well past midnight. Now, the streets are empty. I don't exactly sleep like a baby. If the power comes back at 2 or 4 in the morning, I have to leap out of bed and charge everything. Power banks, the lamp, the laptop. And if they shut it off before morning, I have to get up again and turn the rechargeable fan back on. Lately, whenever my mom or aunts message me on WhatsApp to ask me how I'm doing, I almost always answer, "I'm here," in a blackout, as if I too only ran on electricity. As if the darkness and silence were a part of me. A few nights ago, a bunch of neighbors started banging on pots and pans. I've seen countless videos on social media of these cacerolazos, but I'd never had it happen so close, on my own block. Honestly, it sounded more like a raging party than public outcry. You could hear voices yelling, "Vamos!" and "Bang them! Bang them!" It felt like a kind of release, like their weariness had reached its limit. And at the same time, there was a sense of fun, of mischief. Aside from two or three notable occasions, there hasn't been a massive protest in Cuba in decades. But now, we have these cacerolazos. After about 15 minutes of outrage, the power came back on. It was probably just a coincidence, but it felt wonderful to hear shouts of joy, as if the protest had really worked. And then a few minutes after that, the power shut back off. Nobody yelled or made any noise. A few days later, they turned the power back on at night, and it lasted until 6 in the morning. These were 7 hours where the fridge door was barely opened, which meant that the next morning, my half-liter water bottle had completely frozen. 10 days after getting my doctor's orders, I was finally able to ice my left knee.
7: Actor Anna Villafañe reading a story by Eileen Socin Martinez, whose reporting you can find in The Guardian and elsewhere. Anna is currently starring in Sinatra on London's West End. Gabriela Munoz Ravelo translated Eileen's story from Spanish to English. Coming up, if a tree falls in a forest, could it ever possibly be murder? A crime that captivated England goes before a high court judge. That's in a minute from Chicago Public Radio when our program continues.
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7: It's This American Life. I'm David Kestenbaum. This week's show, Trapped on a Bus. People stuck in situations they cannot control and do not like. We are at Act 3. Act 3, Murder Tree Wrote. Sometimes an entire country can be taken on an unexpected journey against its will. That happened in England recently, and I'm not talking about their inability to keep a prime minister. I'm talking about a crime so confounding, so nonsensical, people just could not wrap their heads around it. Rosa Lister tells the story.
18: In September 2023, a farmer called the Northumberland National Park to report a fallen tree. Not just any tree. A sycamore, more than 100 years old. By some reports, the most photographed tree in Britain. It stood in the depression between two hills, in the desolate landscape of the park, in a gap in a stone wall. Not just any stone wall. An especially picturesque section of Hadrian's Wall, which was built by the Romans across the narrowest part of England. Photographers went crazy for the tree. The park ranger who arrived at the scene assumed at first that it had been blown down by the high winds the night before, until he saw the cleanness of the cut. He told the BBC, once you realise it's been chopped down, then it's going to become a massive worldwide story. I'd never heard of the tree before it got cut down, and neither had anyone I knew. I live in London, though. The tree was a beloved landmark of England's northeast, its silhouette instantly recognisable to those who knew it. And, as virtually every news report would go on to stress, it had also been featured in the 1991 movie Robin Hood, Prince of Thieves. Even so, I was surprised to see that quite quickly, the lamentation went beyond those with a personal link to the tree. People across the country began to speak of the death of the tree, calling it slaughter, and comparing its loss to that of a close family member, or to the death of Princess Diana. They said that they felt as if their hearts had been ripped out. They spoke of evil and desecration, and named the fantastical medieval-seeming punishments that they would like to see visited on the scumbags who could have done this. Steve Blair, the manager of a nearby pub, told me about the day he truly understood that it was gone. It was the first snowfall, he said. You'd get people taking photographs of the tree because it's covered in snow and it looks so, so, so good. I was driving to work, and as I came over the hill, you would normally see the photographers all over Sycamore Gap. And then, on this specific day, there was no one there anymore. For about a month, nobody had any idea who had felled the tree. Then, acting on a tip, the Northumbria police brought in two local men, a mechanic named Adam Carruthers and his friend, a tree surgeon named Daniel Graham. 6 months later, the two men appeared at Newcastle Magistrates Court. They walked in together, a united front, wearing balaclavas to avoid the cameras outside the courthouse. The two men were charged with criminal damage amounting to £623,335, over $800,000. According to prosecutors, this extraordinarily specific figure was arrived at, in part, using something called the Capital Asset Value for Amenity Trees system, a method local governments use to calculate the worth of trees. Graham pleaded not guilty, while Carruthers entered no plea. In the intense media coverage that followed, reporters and commentators struggled to come up with plausible reasons why the two men, or indeed anyone on earth, would have felled the tree. Some sort of ancient act of revenge, or a grievance against the local government, possibly? Was it a protest, perhaps, driven by very left-wing ideas or else very right-wing ones? A case could be made for either. The explanation, whatever the hell it might be, would surely emerge at trial. The Sycamore Gap trial began in late April of last year. There was Carruthers, the young family man, dressed in a shiny black suit that was too big for him, blinking and swallowing and staring hard into the middle distance. And there was Graham, gaunt and guarded and fizzing with tension. He was only a few years older than Carruthers, but looked old enough to be his dad. A senior High Court judge, Justice Christina Lambert, had been appointed. High Court judges deal with the most serious and complicated trials in England and Wales. Many of Lambert's recent cases have involved grave crimes, of the sort that society considers unthinkable. In 2024, she was one of three senior judges appointed to consider the appeal of Lucy Letby, the nurse convicted of the murder of seven babies. Even at the start of the trial, there was talk of a prison sentence if the two men were found guilty. The atmosphere in the courtroom was notably strange, both entirely serious and entirely ridiculous. On the press bench, reporters murmured to one another that it felt a bit like a murder trial. It didn't, though, not exactly. Nobody was dead. There were no grieving family members. I couldn't seem to keep a handle on what was at stake, what law the two men had actually broken. Between sessions, I kept having to look up the legal definition of murder to check one more time whether the term could be applied to anything other than the killing of a human being. It cannot. At other times, people in the public gallery would burst into laughter to Judge Lambert's immense and theatrical disapproval. She had a way of peering over her spectacles. Officially, the jury was being presented with the straightforward question of criminal damage. Were Adam Carruthers and Daniel Graham responsible for cutting down a sycamore by Hadrian's Wall on the night of September 27th, 2023? Unfortunately for the defendants, this turned out to be exceptionally easy to answer. To begin with, there was CCTV footage of the Range Rover driving to and from the parking lot near the tree. Graham's phone was tracked, travelling to and from the site. On the same phone, the police recovered a nearly 3-minute video, very dimly lit, of a small figure working at the trunk of a large tree, a chainsaw droning in the background, leaning its whole weight into the job until the crackling collapse began. They also recovered a photo of a tree wedge and a chainsaw in Graham's trunk. The two men had sent each other voice notes, talking about the heaviness of the chainsaw and the amount of coverage that the crime was getting. In one of them, Graham seemed as if he would combust with elation, letting Carruthers know that the tree was on Sky News as we speak. What else? There was a selfie Graham had taken, in which he is squinting into the camera looking pleased while, in the background, Carruthers once again soars away with evident expertise at the trunk of a large tree. Neither of the men held up well under questioning. It's strange to see people tell such brazen and low-effort lies in front of the international media and a High Court judge. Carruthers, the younger man, was by far the more amiable of the two, striving to seem tractable and reasonable while nevertheless lying flamboyantly. His approach throughout the trial was to state, over and over, that he had no idea who could have done it, none at all. He brought up his partner, Amy, and their two young children often. Carruthers seemed basically ordinary. He looked scared. Graham was different, a character from another moral universe altogether. I don't know if I've ever seen a person radiate scorn more thoroughly than he did. He seemed contemptuous of everything. Trees, other people, the concept of truth. He made a point of mentioning how alone he was in the world, and how fine he was with this state of affairs. The press box is directly behind the witness stand, so I couldn't see his face as he spoke. But he still managed to make the back of his skinny, tattooed neck convey the suggestion that we all go and f*** ourselves. He lied beyond the point of sense, or even reason, conceding that yes, that was his car at the site, and yes, the video of the tree being sawed down was on his phone, but that none of this proved a thing. He said he had no interest in sycamores. I cut trees down, I don't collect them. Not everything Graham said came across as a fabrication that could be dismantled on the spot. He appeared sincere, for instance, when talking about his father's suicide and about how he and Carruthers had become friends. Carruthers had helped him fix his father's Land Rover in time for the funeral. He also didn't seem to be lying exactly when it came to the matter of the string. Under questioning, he explained that he had first heard of the sycamore sometime in 2021 when he had gone into Carruthers' workshop and asked if he could borrow a piece of string. Carruthers refused, saying that the string had great sentimental meaning for him. Then, according to Graham, Carruthers laid the string in a circle on the floor of his workshop. He told Graham that the circumference of the circle exactly matched the trunk of the most famous tree in the world. Nobody could quite work out what to do with this story. Lawyers for both sides kept bringing it up, but no one seemed clear on how the information ought to be used. It was too weird a detail to be helpful in a courtroom, but it was also too weird to ignore, because it didn't seem like something that a person would just invent. If he'd simply wanted to account for how he had learned of the tree's existence, Graham could have said almost anything, instead of this otherworldly business about a piece of string that contains within it the essence of a beloved tree, like something out of the Brothers Grimm. In fact, the whole thing seemed like a fairy tale that had made its way into a courtroom. It often felt as if the most important question in the courtroom was not whether Carruthers and Graham had done it, but whether they, or anyone, understood what it was that they had done. There was a kind of collective effort to affirm that something terrible had happened, something much worse than ordinary criminal damage, much worse than simply cutting down a tree. How else to account for the ferocity of the public indignation? At one point, Carruthers said that he hadn't been able to understand what all the fuss was about. "My understanding," he said, "was that it was just a tree." Carruthers and Graham were sentenced in July. Before the sentencing, a junior counsel presented a victim impact statement. This consisted of emails and messages from members of the public, read in a loud, slow, tragic voice. She tried her best. They said things like, "I've never felt this way about any other tree," and "This feels like losing a close family member," and "R.I.P. beautiful tree, I wish I'd got to meet you." Carruthers and Graham were each given 4 years and 3 months in prison. The sentence seemed weirdly over the top. When people cut down a tree in England, what usually happens is nothing. That or a fine. The sentence, Judge Lambert said, was based on a consideration of the social impact of the offence. People had loved the tree, she said, and Carruthers and Graham had destroyed it in an act of vandalism that was somehow both mindless and premeditated. According to a tree lawyer I talked to, it was the first time anyone in the United Kingdom had gone to prison for cutting down a single tree. I only got to see the stump. I visited in late spring. It was very sunny. The remnants of the sycamore come into view as you get to the top of a slithery flight of stairs set into the bank. Then you look down at the stump, which is in precisely the spot where it would have been good to come across a tree. A nice tall one with spreading branches, pretty old, standing totally alone in the landscape, looking like the idea of shelter. Before this, I hadn't grasped why the locals had gotten so worked up over a single tree, let alone the rest of the country. Up close, though, their reactions made more sense. The tree had been special. And Carruthers and Graham never explained, in a satisfying way, why they had cut it down. Before their sentencing, they finally admitted they had done it. Carruthers said he was blackout drunk, and Graham said he was just keeping Carruthers company. The judge did not accept this explanation, and neither did anyone else. Whenever I talked to people about the trial, the explanation was pretty simple in their minds. Adam Carruthers and Daniel Graham were morons. They always said that, morons, or else mindless, or else absolutely mindless and brain dead, no? Almost everybody said something along these lines. They wanted to believe that Carruthers and Graham had done it because they were very stupid, or not thinking at all. I could understand why. The alternative and obvious explanation, that they had thought about it quite extensively, that they knew how much people had loved the tree and had cut it down for precisely that reason. That's much more disturbing.
7: Rosa Lister lives in London. A version of the story was first published in Harper's Magazine. Will Stevenson edited that version of the story. Aviva de Kornfeld produced our radio version. Act 4, In-Flight Snack. We started today's show with someone trapped on a bus, and we're going to end it with someone trapped on a plane. The someone is Leticia Lehman. When she was 16, she was boarding a flight from Sao Paulo, where she lived, to Germany, when this older woman sat down next to her and did something that Leticia still thinks about to this day. Producer Tobin Lowe talked to her about that strange interaction, which started as soon as she got on the plane.
19: I board early. I'm sitting in my seat, which was a window seat all the way in the back of the airplane, like close to the toilets in the back of the airplane. And eventually this lady comes and sits next to me and she immediately starts talking to me. And I thought, oh God, no, like I've sat next to someone who wants to chat. I really don't want to chat. But you know, my parents like taught me to be polite to my elders. So I'm kind of nodding along to what she's saying and trying not to engage or like show too much interest, but also not be rude.
20: Yeah. What is she saying to you when she sits down?
19: First, she's got this bag with her and she's like taking all of these things out of her bag and like looking for something. And she kept apologizing that she was looking for something. And then she pulled out this huge rosary and she's like, okay, now I've got it. And then she starts telling me, like, I'm quite nervous because this is my first time on an airplane.
20: Oh, no.
19: And I said, oh, okay. And she said, yeah, she was from somewhere in the countryside and had taken like a bus for 18 hours or something to get to Sao Paulo to fly out. And she was flying out because her daughter had gone to Germany for work and had met a German man and was getting married. And so they had sent her the tickets to come to the wedding. But she's going on and on. And I could tell she was quite nervous because she kept fidgeting with the rosary and she's just talking. And then she couldn't put on her seatbelt. So I'm like helping her with her seatbelt. And so she says to me at that point, can I ask you for a favor? And I said, sure. And she said, can I hold your hand? And I, you know, I thought it was a bit awkward, but I said, okay, sure. So I'm sitting in the window seat. She was sitting to my left. So I gave her my left hand and she held on really, really tight with her right hand.
20: And this is before the plane has even taken off?
19: Yes, we're starting to taxi very slowly towards the runway. She had her rosary in her left hand and she's holding my hand and she had her eyes closed and she was praying under her breath. Like I could see, hear her praying under her, and it was like Our Father. And then as the plane starts picking up speed and we're going down the runway, she just switches to saying like, oh my God, oh my God, oh my God. And then as the wheels sort of lift from the runway, you know, you get that feeling a little bit in your stomach.
20: Uh-huh.
19: And she just turns around and bites me really hard in the forearm.
20: Wait, she bites you?
19: Yes, yeah, she lifted the hand that was holding my hand and sort of bit into my forearm really hard.
20: Where did she bite you?
19: Close to my elbow, kind of.
20: Oh, so like a meaty part of the arm.
19: Yeah, yeah. And she didn't let go for a bit. So I was yelling and she kind of had her teeth in me.
20: How hard did she bite you, would you say?
19: She did not break my skin. There was no blood.
20: Well, that's good. Would you say it was as hard as maybe you would need to bite into a soft piece of bread?
19: More like an apple, I think.
20: Oh, some snap to it.
19: Yeah. And it was quite sudden as well.
20: What do you do when she bites onto you?
19: I let out this really loud, like, shout, like a yelp.
20: Understandable.
19: Not like a sustained yell, but like a really loud, ow, like kind of noise.
20: Uh-huh.
19: Loud enough that the people who are sort of in the row in front of us and behind us and across from us all kind of turn around. One of them sort of shouted out like, you know, she's biting her. At which point this lady let go, stopped biting me and also let go of my hand and just started immediately apologizing profusely and saying, you know, I don't know why I did that. I'm so sorry. I've never done that before. And I just kept saying, no, it's okay. Don't worry. It's fine. It's all fine. And she just kept going on, and that made it worse. And then the seatbelt signs go off, and it makes that like pling noise. And a stewardess comes rushing to our seat and was like, what happened? And again, the person who had seen the bite leans over and says, that lady bit that girl. Like, I didn't say anything.
20: Uh-huh.
19: And the stewardess was like, is that true? And the lady goes, yes, yes, it's true. I bit her. And I wanted to say like, no, nothing happened.
20: Oh, no.
19: I mean, I felt embarrassed in a way. And I don't like attention. I'm a fairly introverted person. The stewardess then says to me, can I speak to you privately, sort of in the back of the airplane, in the galley where they keep their drinks and stuff? Mm-hmm. So I followed her back there, and she was like, look, do you want to report this incident? Because you have been sort of physically assaulted.
20: Oh my God.
19: You do have the option if we want. We can call the captain and he will turn the plane around. And I just said to her, like, no, absolutely not. Like, don't worry. Everything is fine. But if you have another empty seat, maybe I could move.
20: Oh, they had to have done that for you, right? They must have moved your seat.
19: No, she was like, oh, the flight is fully booked.
20: No.
19: So then I just went back to my seat.
20: Can you remind me, how long is this flight again?
19: It's about 12 hours. And this all happened within the first few minutes of the flight.
20: That's so long.
19: It was a very long flight.
20: So you're trapped next to her, basically. Like, you're stuck next to this woman who's bit you. What did that feel like?
19: It was clear to me that she felt terrible. And that she was still frightened. You know, she did not sleep a wink on that flight. And, you know, she was still praying. And this poor woman, she kind of coiled in like on herself. And once I kind of turned my back a little sideways, she did the same, sort of facing out into the aisle.
20: Uh-huh.
19: So it was clear to me that she would not want more physical contact, or at least I felt that way.
20: Did you make any conversation after that point?
19: No, absolute silence the whole way.
20: Were you tempted at all to say something?
19: No. I couldn't think of what I would say. I got to boarding school. I had this really cool story to tell that no one else would have had.
20: Mm-hmm.
19: But the more I told it, sort of the more uncomfortable I got, because a lot of people's reactions were like, yeah, what a crazy woman. And what was she thinking? And I started kind of feeling bad for her. I kept thinking, like, what would it take for me to feel that scared that I would actually bite someone?
20: Mm.
19: And I had at that point never been that scared in my life.
20: I mean, how do you think about her now?
19: There's a kind of almost like fondness there.
20: Isn't that funny how sometimes when you get stuck in a situation with someone, especially something that's hard or long, that stuckness makes you feel like you're comrades almost, or like you were...
19: Yeah.
20: You shared something.
19: Yeah. And we shared something very unusual. It was just a very bizarre set of circumstances.
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0: Our program today was produced by Dana Chivas, who also produced Eamon's story in Act 1 and Eileen's story in Act 2. 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Thanks, as always, to our show's host, Ira Glass, who mysteriously took off for a few weeks. Then I ran into him behind the counter of a Starbucks. He seemed happy.
1: Part-time job.
0: I'm David Kestenbaum. Ira will be back next week with more stories of This American Life.

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0: Bomba Bango performing En Vavoir, title track from their new album out this September. 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Thanks again to Bomba Bango, to the folks at KRVS. 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
4: A new State Department report blames Cuba for fomenting an anti-American left. Meanwhile, the GOP is pushing the C word hard.
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0: You're listening to World Cafe. I'm Raina Duris. Hooray for the Riff Raffs. Alinda Segarra is originally from the Bronx, but the band formed in New Orleans. Here they are with I Know It's Wrong, But That's All Right.

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0: Hey, it's Raina with you here on World Cafe. A couple of years ago, I spoke to Feist on this show, and she talked about writing her song Mushaboom after seeing a house in Mushaboom, Nova Scotia. And even though she didn't live there, she wrote that song imagining that life. And she talked about how writing songs can be a way of manifesting a future for yourself.
6: These things are incantations. You're singing them over and over and over. You're reinforcing these ideas. You're declaring them out loud as if they're the truth.
0: You can hear that session with Feist at worldcafe.org. I was thinking about that conversation when I heard this next song from a new artist named Alex Amen. He wrote it before he lived in California and says it somehow expressed the things he felt living there years later. So maybe you really can manifest a future through writing songs. It's called California Blues. Alex Amen on World Cafe.

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6: Earlier this year, U2 put out a couple of EPs. Now they've announced a new full-length album of new material is on the way. Coming up, you'll hear the song they released with that announcement called Street of Dreams. Also this hour, new music from Phoebe Bridgers. Alison Russell.
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6: 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I'm Raina Duris. This is World Cafe. 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Here's Sheryl Crow with Superstar.

0: very catchy new one from Michigander called Freaking Out. A longtime World Cafe favorite who was recently heard on Love Island USA on Live from the Archives next on World Cafe.
1: I'm Maria Hinojosa this week on Latino USA. 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Of course, we're going to talk about the winning team. 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
0: This is World Cafe. I'm Raina Duras. And I'm not sure what the Venn diagram of World Cafe listeners and Love Island USA viewers looks like, but if you, like me, are in the middle of that and sometimes indulge in some reality TV, maybe you heard this on that show a few weeks back.

0: Lost Boys, that's new from Phoebe Bridgers. If you love to cry, you might be getting excited. It's just under a month till the new Phoebe Bridgers album comes out. But don't worry, you can get lots of crying done in the meantime, thanks to your next artist on World Cafe.
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0: You will hear Noah Kahan sing that he was born into a 100-year storm in Vermont in this next song. And that may be a slight exaggeration. He was born on New Year's Day in 1997 when there was severe cold and a severe ice storm. So he's mostly telling the truth. But 100-year storm probably just sounds better in a song than being born during a really bad cold snap. On World Cafe, I'm Raina. Here's Noah Kahan. Doors.

0: Michelle Kellerman, NPR News, the State Department.
1: The Justice Department has agreed to drop subpoenas against journalists at the New York Times. The subpoenas had been questioned by a federal judge. NPR's David Folkenflik says the issue involved the source of leaks about the new Air Force One jet given to the U.S. by Qatar.
2: U.S. Judge Arun Subramanian fired off a series of questions for which the lead prosecutor in the case, Sean Buckley, had no satisfactory answers. The judge said the government had failed to observe legally required safeguards for reporters and had misled the court. Buckley cited oversights and said no bad faith was involved. He also apologized for subpoenaing the phone records of reporters' family members, calling that a mistake. But Buckley defended the subpoenas as legitimate, saying the approval of the acting attorney general overruled journalistic protections. New York Times lawyer David McCraw tells NPR the federal court stepped up to defend the First Amendment and the rule of law. David Folkenflik, NPR News.
1: President Trump's latest set of tariffs took effect this morning on U.S. imports from 60 countries. They range from 10% to 12.5%. The new levies are being criticized by some of the U.S.'s trading partners, including Australia and Japan. This is NPR News from Washington.
3: Live from Dover, I'm Martin Matheny for Delaware Public Media. Good morning. State public health officials declare a measles outbreak as the number of cases in Delaware hit 4 on Thursday. The state announced its first measles case in more than 10 years on Monday. CDC guidelines say 3 or more cases connected by time or place constitutes an outbreak. Dr. Robert Rosenbaum, state medical director for EMS and preparedness, says that while Delaware's case numbers are small, declaring an outbreak opens up preventative resources available for public health officials to respond.
4: It allows us to respond at a more accelerated level. It allows us to mobilize some additional resources. So it's an important thing for us to improve the nimbleness of our response and the ability to address this in a much more proactive manner.
3: Rosenbaum says the best way to avoid contracting measles is to be fully vaccinated, adding that the vaccine is safe and effective. Vaccines are available through primary care providers, pharmacies, and public health clinics. The ACLU of Delaware filed its opening brief in its appeal to the state's Supreme Court, arguing that non-human entities like LLCs should not get a vote in local elections. Benta Boutier has more.
5: The ACLU of Delaware's appeal to the state's highest court is no longer expedited because the town of Fenwick's August 1st election is canceled. Its claim against the town's practice of allowing LLCs and trusts to vote in local elections stood to affect the town's August elections, and the ACLU initially wanted the case heard in July. Andrew Bernstein, civic engagement counsel for the Delaware ACLU, says Fenwick doesn't limit how many entities associated with a piece of property can vote.
6: In our view, it is very susceptible to outside influence of folks who are not actually impacted by the decisions of the town.
5: As of 2025, 214 entities were registered to vote in Fenwick. Bernstein said Fenwick lacked candidates for local elections this year, so its next one won't be until August 2027.
6: We think the longer the court spends considering this important issue, the better decision we're probably going to get. The court being able to fully evaluate all sources and arguments.
5: Fenwick's representation will file an answering brief where the state Supreme Court could uphold the lower court decision. If not, next steps would include scheduling oral arguments for the case. Benta Boutier, Delaware Public Media.
3: The Delaware Department of Education made its online education information portal accessible to the public. The new portal, Explore Delaware Schools, allows people to find information on all Delaware public schools in one place. That includes data about attendance boundaries, performance, and other school resources. Secretary of Education Cindy Martin says she and her team at the state level want to have all of the answers and give new and current residents a single reliable place to go for information on schools. She says the portal is useful for all families, including those moving to Delaware and starting the enrollment process. For more news, visit us at DelawarePublic.org. 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
9: And I'm Michelle Martin in Washington, D.C. Good morning. We're almost 2 weeks into

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1: I'm Scott Tong. Michigan's a bellwether state, a sign of where the country is politically. One Republican there running for governor has the president's endorsement. Does it help?
2: In the primary, Trump's a lodestone. You get Trump, he'll lead you anywhere. In the general, he's a millstone who could bring you right down to the bottom.
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3: And you can hear Here and Now coming up today from noon until 2 right here on Delaware Public Media. It's 5:19. Good morning. I'm Martin Matheny. Thanks for starting your morning off with us. Coming up, with U.S. troops deployed in the Middle East, Venezuela, and elsewhere for extended periods of time, many military families are struggling.
4: Sometimes it's really difficult. Sometimes you just can cry. And, you know, she's doing something really important, and it's her job.
3: Coming up in 15 minutes, a closer look at how those deployments are going. Plus, 15 years ago, the FDA overhauled its safety rules for fruits and vegetables, hoping to prevent outbreaks of foodborne illness. How's that system working today? More on that later in the hour. This afternoon on All Things Considered, Caitlin Clark's third year in the WNBA has been her most controversial yet. She's still a prolific scorer and facilitator, but the physicality of the game, coupled with her increased verbal exchanges, have her on the cusp of facing game suspensions. More on that coming up this afternoon from 4 until 6:30.
5: This week on Science Friday, understanding SSRI withdrawal and why it continues to be a subject of hot debate among physicians and patients.
6: What I would say is that the available data is not methodologically strong enough that there's a consensus in the field.
5: Plus, we'll meet a groundbreaking scientist who pioneered ocean research in Sri Lanka. That's on Science Friday from WNYC Studios.
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8: 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I'm Michelle Martin.
9: And I'm A. Martinez. Ukrainians fear that if Russia is successful in its campaign to take over the country, that Ukrainian culture will be eliminated. Dalia Stasevska was raised in Finland, but her Ukrainian father and grandmother taught her about their heritage and their music. Stasevska grew up to become one of the hottest names in the world of conducting. She's currently the principal guest conductor of the BBC Symphony Orchestra. And during her rise, she noticed something.
10: 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So I really thought that we need to change this.
9: Stasevska's new album is called Ukrainian Mixtape. It features the works of four Ukrainian composers seldom heard in the West.

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1: The Illharmonic Orchestra blends hip-hop and classical music. 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
3: That conversation and more coming up today from 4 until 6:30 on All Things Considered. Clouds moving into the state today, afternoon highs around 80 degrees or so, and cloudy skies tonight with lows in the mid-60s, then mostly sunny skies returning tomorrow, highs in the lower 80s, sunshine on Sunday with highs in the mid-80s, and mostly sunny on Monday with highs in the upper 80s. 62 degrees in Wilmington, 62 in Dover, and 62 in Georgetown. 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
4: Live from NPR News in Washington, I'm Dave Mattingly. U.S. Central Command says the latest wave of American airstrikes against Iranian targets marks the 13th consecutive night of attacks. They came hours after the House passed a war powers resolution that called for President Trump to remove U.S. forces from hostilities with Iran. The vote was 214 to 208, with four Republicans joining Democrats to support the resolution. Not long afterwards, the Senate rejected a similar measure. President Trump's latest tariffs took effect today on U.S. imports from 60 countries. Levies range from 10% to 12.5% and were imposed against countries the Trump administration accuses of failing to enforce bans on forced labor. Australia is one of the countries pushing back, as Christina Kukula reports.
5: Australia's Trade Minister Don Farrell says Australian measures to combat forced labour and modern slavery are among the strongest in the world, and the country is recognised internationally for its leadership. He's described the 12.5% tariff imposed on many Australian imports as completely unjustified and inconsistent with the free trade agreement between the two countries. Farrell says Australia will continue to lobby the US to remove tariffs.
4: Authorities in Washington state say all 11 people aboard a seaplane survived after the plane crashed off the coast north of Seattle. This is NPR News.
3: Live from the Delaware Public Media Newsroom, I'm Martin Matheny. Good morning. The ACLU of Delaware filed its opening brief in an appeal to the state Supreme Court, arguing that non-human entities like LLCs should not get a vote in local elections. Benta Boutier has more.
6: The ACLU of Delaware's appeal to the state's highest court is no longer expedited because the town of Fenwick's August 1st election is canceled. Its claim against the town's practice of allowing LLCs and trusts to vote in local elections stood to affect the town's August elections, and the ACLU initially wanted the case heard in July. Andrew Bernstein, Civic Engagement Counsel for the Delaware ACLU, says Fenwick doesn't limit how many entities associated with a piece of property can vote.
7: In our view, it is very susceptible to outside influence of folks who are not actually impacted by the decisions of the town.
6: As of 2025, 214 entities were registered to vote in Fenwick. Bernstein said Fenwick lacked candidates for local elections this year, so its next one won't be until August 2027.
7: We think the longer the court spends considering this important issue, the better decision we're probably going to get. The court being able to fully evaluate all sources and arguments.
6: Fenwick's representation will file an answering brief where the state Supreme Court could uphold the lower court decision. If not, next steps would include scheduling oral arguments for the case. Benta Boutier, Delaware Public Media.
3: State public health officials declare a measles outbreak as the number of cases in Delaware hit 4 on Thursday. The state announced its first measles case in more than 10 years on Monday. CDC guidelines say 3 or more cases connected by time or place constitutes an outbreak. Dr. Robert Rosenbaum, state medical director for EMS and preparedness, says that while Delaware's case numbers are small, declaring an outbreak opens up preventative resources available for public health officials to respond.
8: It allows us to respond at a more accelerated level. It allows us to mobilize some additional resources. So it's an important thing for us to improve the nimbleness of our response and the ability to address this in a much more proactive manner.
3: Rosenbaum says the best way to avoid contracting measles is to be fully vaccinated, adding that the vaccine is safe and effective. Vaccines are available through primary care providers, pharmacies, and public health clinics. The Biggs Museum of American Art partners with Delaware State University to bring new experimental programming to the Schwartz Center for the Arts. That includes an America 250 program from Opera Delaware, a youth athletics panel discussion in August, and a showcase of jazz musicians in September. Biggs Museum Director of Learning and Engagement Kate Huffman says the partnership's pilot phase gives them room for experimental programming, and that the new programming is meant to reinvigorate the space, which has been mostly used as a rental for the last few years. The partnership is set to continue until March of 2027.
0: This is Morning Edition from NPR News. Amy Martinez in Los Angeles, California.
9: And I'm Michelle Martin in Washington, D.C. Good morning. In a week when President Trump witnessed the dignified transfer of the remains of four soldiers, the president was posting on social media. He compared their deaths and those of the other 14 troops killed in this war to the losses suffered in previous conflicts.
0: Everything from Trump's own operation in Venezuela with no fatalities to Vietnam, where 58,000 troops were killed or went missing. But the war with Iran has now led to more deaths for American troops than during the entire 4 years of the Biden administration. 16 troops died then, including 13 killed during the withdrawal from Afghanistan.
9: But we wanted to hear more about how military families are thinking about all this. So we called Steve Walsh, who covers the military and veterans at member station WHRO in Norfolk, Virginia, which is home to the largest naval station in the world. Good morning, Steve.
10: Good morning, Michelle.
9: So what have you seen and heard in the last couple of weeks in Norfolk?
10: You know, we've seen a lot of ships deploying since the beginning of the Trump administration. Not only the buildup for the war in Iran, a number of Navy ships were sent to the area around Venezuela and have remained down there. I was recently at the homecoming for the USS Fort Lauderdale. The ship carries sailors and Marines. They left in August and spent more than 11 months in the Caribbean. They were extended several times, the last time to help with the earthquake relief in Venezuela. Andrea Brewer of Tennessee was waiting for her son Thomas Jones, an electronic technician, on board the ship.
11: You can't help when you're a mom to worry. I'm going to worry. You know, I was worried would there be aftershocks or anything like that. But I truly did feel like he was in good hands and they were going to keep him safe.
9: So what else have service members and their families been talking to you about?
10: Well, opinions in the military vary as widely as they do in the rest of the country, but you do get a sense of the weariness around the pace of deployment. I talked with Stephanie Pino, who was waiting for her wife, Lieutenant Marine Marcon Medea, a supply officer on board the USS Fort Lauderdale. Pino says she's struggled with her wife being gone for nearly a year.
12: Sometimes it's really difficult. Sometimes you just can cry and, you know, she's doing something really important and, you know, that's the important thing. It's her job.
9: You've also been reporting on the troops and families who were evacuated from Bahrain and other U.S. bases in the region at the beginning of the Iran war. What's happening with them?
10: So we're reaching out to sailors and spouses. Hundreds of sailors and their families came through Norfolk and Fort Lauderdale, where CENTCOM is headquartered. Many were rushed out of the U.S. bases in the region with only a backpack, leaving everything else behind. The Navy says they have not worked out a permanent solution for many of them. One woman I talked to says she and her husband are on their seventh hotel room. And now, with the fighting escalating again, they don't expect to return to Bahrain anytime soon.
9: That is Steve Walsh with WHRO in Norfolk. Steve, thank you.
10: Thanks, Michelle.
0: For more on the stresses military families are facing, we've called Bessa Pinchotti. She is CEO of the National Military Family Association. Bessa, what are you hearing from your members at a time when the war in Iran really seems to have no signs of slowing down?
13: You know, even before the crisis, so many military families operate under extreme stress and pressure. So they're moving every 2 years and they're experiencing all kinds of things, including food insecurity, which 25% of our military families experience. So you add that, that's their baseline. It's already stressful. And now we know that things have just amped up. The families that we're talking to who are dropping their kids off at our summer camps across the country and the ones that we talk to every day through our other programs are navigating all kinds of things. They're telling us about extended deployments, yeah, but also things like really long periods of silence, which is not something that they're used to dealing with.
0: Yeah, that's got to be awful, right? You have a loved one and you have no idea what's wrong with them or where they're at or what's happening with them or if they're okay. What keeps these families resilient?
13: I would say that families are resilient because they have to be. They have no choice. Yeah. It's not automatic. One spouse that I was talking to this week said that her husband's deployment was extended from 9 months to 12. And she says she's already hearing that it's going to be extended again. So you're just really dealing with a lot of I don't knows constantly. And, you know, one thing that we've been hearing, too, is it's not just the immediate family members, but it's also those back at home. So when you're thinking about families moving every 2 to 3 years, they're not by mom and dad. And then you think about how young so many of our military members are. One girlfriend told me that she's all but given up about talking to her friends about it because they can't relate. They don't understand why she's so nervous or why her blood pressure is up with the news cycle. And her experience just feels really invisible to those around her. And I think that's because so many people are just walking around, going to school with your kids. They're at soccer practice and they don't look different than you. They're not wearing the uniform. The service member is. And so a lot of families do feel invisible in situations like this.
0: Very isolating, I can imagine. Now, as stressful as this is, though, for spouses and family of deployed military, is there any understanding at all that it's part of the deal when someone signs up for active duty? Hello, Bessa? Hello, Bessa, you there? Okay, I think we lost Bessa Pincotti. She's with the National Military Family Association. We were talking to her about how all of this, everything going on with deployments of service members is extremely, extremely stressful, not only for the spouses, but also for the adult family and the kids of these military members who sometimes go a long, long time without even seeing or talking to their mom or dad. Okay, Bessa, I think Bessa is back. Bessa, are you there?
13: It looked like it was still working.
0: Hey, Bessa, I think we got you back, Bessa.
13: Okay, good. I'm not sure what happened.
0: Okay, yeah, no problem. Let's keep going really quick because I wanted to know, as stressful as all of this is there an understanding that kind of it's part of the deal when someone signs up for active duty?
13: It's definitely part of the deal, and it's also something that a service member signs up for, but the family serves alongside that service member. And that's not always something that the family signed up for. It's part of the deal of loving someone in uniform.
0: Yeah.
13: And families are used to dealing with that stress, and their heart is big, both for the service member and for our country.
0: Really quick, about 30 seconds, what kind of services do you offer? And actually, how can others help if they feel compelled to help?
13: We advocate for families on Capitol Hill, particularly during stressful times like this. That's very important to make sure that those family voices aren't forgotten. We also have camps for military kids who are dealing with this type of stress. The kids tell us that they really like to be around other kids who understand what it's like to have a parent deployed. We also have support for spouses to help with the financial insecurity issue that I mentioned. So things like scholarships and career support. And there are so many other nonprofits that do wonderful work for military families. So I would say just connect with those and with us.
0: That's Bessa Pincotti of the National Military Family Association. Bessa, thank you very much.
13: Thank you.
0: This is NPR News.
14: 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Then I figure out what it means, and then my colleagues and I put it in context for you. 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
3: 5:43 in the first state on this Friday morning. I'm Martin Matheny coming to you from Dover. Thanks for waking up early with us today. Coming up, the Justice Department is dropping the subpoenas it filed demanding grand jury testimony and phone records from New York Times journalists after sharp questioning yesterday from a federal judge. More on that in about 8 minutes. Plus, we'll hear from the Times lead newsroom lawyer David McCraw about that Justice Department withdrawal of subpoenas. That's coming up later in this hour on Morning Edition from NPR News and Delaware Public Media. 62 degrees in Wilmington, 62 in Dover, and 62 in Georgetown.
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0: Good morning, Amy Martinez. An Arkansas man in a wheelchair was having trouble crossing six lanes of traffic until he got help from a friendly neighborhood Spider-Man, who jumped out of his Jeep to help. Okay, not really Spider-Man, but a trampoline park employee dressed up as Spidey for an event. They crossed the street seconds before the light turned green. Now, you'll have to forgive my bias here, but the flash would have finished the job a lot faster. It's Morning Edition.
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0: This is Morning Edition from NPR News. I'm Amy Martinez.
9: And I'm Michelle Martin. Now, we've been hearing a lot about cyclosporiasis lately. It's a gastrointestinal illness that we've known about for a while, but it's in the news now because it has infected more than 1,600 people in the U.S. The parasite that causes the disease has been linked to shredded iceberg lettuce. Our Planet Money team has been looking into the system that's supposed to keep our food safe. Here's NPR's Jeff Guo.
19: The modern era of food safety inspections began 15 years ago. After a deadly outbreak of E. coli linked to bagged spinach shocked Congress into passing the Food Safety Modernization Act.
20: So this was a huge deal. I mean, this was a major overhaul.
19: Jim Gorney was a longtime advisor at the Food and Drug Administration. He says this law gave the FDA a lot more power, especially over the farms that grow our fruits and vegetables. Those farms used to be basically unregulated. The FDA couldn't even make farmers wash their hands. But now, most produce farmers have to follow the FDA's safety standards. Jim helped write those standards. For instance, say a farmer is walking through the fields and all of a sudden they notice a pile of animal feces right next to that beautiful green head of lettuce.
20: What they're supposed to do is flag it, cordon off an area around it, and that should never be harvested.
19: Is that part of the official rule?
20: Yep.
19: The FDA's official produce safety standards contain tons of provisions like that. They cover everything from how you wash your hands to how clean the irrigation water needs to be to how you handle compost and manure. So why are outbreaks still happening? Well, one problem is that right now, most farms aren't inspected by the government on any regular basis. Not really. The FDA and its state partners just don't have the resources for that. There aren't enough inspectors.
20: Once every 3 years would be ideal.
19: Once every 3 years? I was hoping you'd say, like, I don't know, every month.
20: Every month? Oh, no. I don't think that's possible.
19: No? Why not? Well, I have to eat that. We all have to eat those plants.
20: We do all have to eat that.
19: But right now, forget about every 3 years. There seem to be farms that still haven't gotten their first inspection yet. And it's not just farms. Last year, the Government Accountability Office issued a report saying the FDA is way behind on inspections of food processing facilities, such as the Taylor Farms operation in Mexico that's been linked to the current outbreak. FDA records show the last time that facility was inspected was 7 years ago. But even if the FDA could perform more inspections, another problem is that a lot of the science is still a work in progress. Every time there's an outbreak, we learn something new. For instance, a couple years ago, there was a big salmonella outbreak involving peaches, which is strange because peaches are not typically associated with salmonella. But when investigators visited one of the orchards,
20: come to find out, directly adjacent is a poultry house. you know?
19: So it was like chicken air that was just blowing onto these peaches?
20: Yeah.
19: Well, that is one of the theories, at least. The FDA never actually figured out how the salmonella got onto those peaches. To this day, it is still a mystery. With the current cyclosporiasis outbreak, it is very possible that we will never figure out exactly how it happened. But if we can't figure out how it happened, how are we going to prevent the next one? Jeff Guo, NPR News.
9: Jeff also looked into how bad lettuce started turning up everywhere and how that makes it harder to trace outbreaks. 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
3: And this is Delaware Public Media, 11 minutes before the top of the hour. Good Friday morning, I'm Martin Matheny. A lot more to come in the 6 a.m. hour. The Trump administration has replaced existing tariffs with new ones as it pursues an aggressive trade agenda. We'll hear from Alan Wolf, a senior fellow at the Peterson Institute for International Economics, about President Trump's new round of tariffs. Plus, the National Endowment for the Humanities announced more than $40 million in grants this week, with an emphasis on projects honoring the nation's 250th anniversary.
21: We have been seeing with this administration a real focus in on the founding generation at the exclusion of other topics.
3: Where that humanities money is and isn't going, coming up in the 6 a.m. hour of Morning Edition. In sports, after a day off yesterday, the Phillies will host the Yankees today at 6:45. Meanwhile, the Orioles also coming off a day off, and they will host the Atlanta Braves today at 7:05. The Nats, they should be rested as well, just in time to host the Diamondbacks this evening at 6:45. Look for clouds rolling in. No mention of rain in the forecast so far. Afternoon highs in the lower 80s.
22: Consumers today want to make sure they are getting something for their money. 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
9: It's Morning Edition from NPR News. I'm Michelle Martin.
0: And I'm A. Martinez. The Justice Department is backtracking under duress. The Trump administration issued subpoenas to New York Times reporters to try to force them to reveal their anonymous sources in a story about President Trump's new Air Force One. The Times accused the White House of trying to intimidate its journalists. On Thursday, federal prosecutors dropped the subpoenas after a judge questioned their actions, judgment, and honesty. NPR's David Folkenflik was in the courtroom.

0: from cooking classes to farmers markets in low-income neighborhoods. Nutrition advocates say it's a key public health initiative and are confused about why it was cut as part of the spending and policy package known as the One Big Beautiful Bill. In a statement, White House spokesperson Anna Kelly touts sweeping changes made to SNAP food benefits as a whole, saying the president is strengthening the assistance program for future generations. The Department of Agriculture, which oversees the roughly $500 million SNAP Ed program, says it will continue to provide nutrition education through other initiatives. State and local organizations have until the end of September to spend any remaining SNAP Ed money. Joe Hernandez, NPR News.
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2: Live from Dover, I'm Martin Matheny for Delaware Public Media. Good morning. State public health officials declare a measles outbreak as the number of cases in Delaware hit 4 yesterday. The state announced its first measles case in more than 10 years on Monday. CDC guidelines say 3 or more cases connected by time or place constitutes an outbreak. Dr. Robert Rosenbaum, state medical director for EMS and preparedness, says that while Delaware's case numbers are small, declaring an outbreak opens up preventative resources available for public health officials.
3: It allows us to respond at a more accelerated level. It allows us to mobilize some additional resources. So it's an important thing for us to improve the nimbleness of our response and the ability to address this in a much more proactive manner.
2: He says the best way to avoid contracting measles is to be fully vaccinated, adding that the vaccine is safe and effective. Vaccines are available through primary care providers, pharmacies, and public health clinics. The state's Department of Education launched a new school information portal to streamline information gathering for families. Abigail Lee has more.
4: Explore Delaware Schools is a public portal where people can access information on school performance, attendance boundaries, and interactive mapping tools. It's supposed to act as a starting point for families to make the research and information gathering process easier. Delaware Secretary of Education Cindy Martin says it's important for families to have a single, reliable place with all school information rather than having to look for it from each individual school.
5: I'm calling it like the golden door to just come in to find out all information about schools. It's about serving our families. I firmly believe that families shouldn't have to know how government is organized to figure out how they get the information that they need for their student or their child.
4: Martin says this is an effort to make the education system more transparent and accessible to the public and to increase trust. Explore Delaware Schools is up and running now at explore.education.delaware.gov. Abigail Lee, Delaware Public Media.
2: The Biggs Museum of American Art partners with Delaware State University to bring new experimental programming to the Schwartz Center for the Arts. That includes an America 250 program from Opera Delaware, a youth athletics panel discussion scheduled for August, and a showcase of jazz musicians in September. Biggs Museum Director of Learning and Engagement Kate Huffman says the partnership's pilot phase gives them room for experimental programming.
6: We're, again, in the pilot process, so we're, you know, observing and we're learning and we're collecting feedback at all of these events, and we're planning a bit on the go with some of them because we really want to incorporate that community feedback, and especially once school kicks off again, we want to get students involved in the conversation and help them build the content.
2: Huffman says the new programming is meant to reinvigorate the Schwartz space, which has been used mostly as a rental for the past few years. She says much of the programming will be of local focus, both local artists, performers, and presenters, and aimed at local audiences. The partnership continues until March 2027. This is Delaware Public Media.
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8: It's Morning Edition from NPR News. Amy Martinez in Los Angeles, California.
9: And I'm Michelle Martin in Washington, D.C. Good morning. Overnight, two big things happened to U.S. tariffs.
8: Yeah, one major import tax expired. President Trump had put that in place after the Supreme Court struck down other tariffs earlier this year. The minute that major tariff expired, it was essentially replaced with a new set covering dozens of countries.
9: NPR White House correspondent Danielle Kurtzleben is covering this. Good morning, Danielle.
10: Good morning.
9: So break down these tariffs for us.
10: Sure. So yesterday, the administration announced that it is imposing tariffs of 10 to 12.5% on 59 countries, plus the European Union. The administration said it's because those economies are importing

0: the lowest level in 3 months. Stephen Bisaha, NPR News.
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2: Live from Dover, I'm Martin Matheny for Delaware Public Media. Good morning. State public health officials declare a measles outbreak as the number of cases in Delaware hit 4 yesterday. The state announced its first measles case in more than 10 years on Monday. CDC guidelines say 3 or more cases connected by time or place constitutes an outbreak. Dr. Robert Rosenbaum, state medical director for EMS and preparedness, says that while Delaware's case numbers are small, declaring an outbreak opens up preventative resources to public health officials.
3: It allows us to respond at a more accelerated level. It allows us to mobilize some additional resources. So it's an important thing for us to improve the nimbleness of our response and the ability to address this in a much more proactive manner.
2: Rosenbaum says the best way to avoid contracting measles is to be fully vaccinated, adding that the vaccine is safe and effective. Vaccines are available through primary care providers, pharmacies, and public health clinics. The ACLU of Delaware filed its opening brief in its appeal to the state Supreme Court, arguing that non-human entities like LLCs shouldn't get a vote in local elections. Benta Boutier has more.
4: The ACLU of Delaware's appeal to the state's highest court is no longer expedited because the town of Fenwick's August 1st election is canceled. Its claim against the town's practice of allowing LLCs and trusts to vote in local elections stood to affect the town's August elections, and the ACLU initially wanted the case heard in July. Andrew Bernstein, Civic Engagement Counsel for the Delaware ACLU, says Fenwick doesn't limit how many entities associated with a piece of property can vote.
5: In our view, it is very susceptible to outside influence of folks who are not actually impacted by the decisions of the town.
4: As of 2025, 214 entities were registered to vote in Fenwick. Bernstein said Fenwick lacked candidates for local elections this year, so its next one won't be until August 2027.
5: We think the longer the court spends considering this important issue, the better decision we're probably going to get. The court being able to fully evaluate all sources and arguments.
4: Fenwick's representation will file an answering brief where the state Supreme Court could uphold the lower court decision. If not, next steps would include scheduling oral arguments for the case. Benta Boutier, Delaware Public Media.
2: The Delaware Department of Education makes its online education information portal accessible to the public. The new portal, Explore Delaware Schools, allows people to find data about attendance boundaries, performance, and other school resources. Secretary of Education Cindy Martin says the portal is useful for all families, including those moving to Delaware and starting the enrollment process.
6: Try to read a blog, you try to read social media and get one person's opinion and another opinion, and there's no common set of facts around what's happening here. And I think that parents are looking for that.
2: She says she and her team want to have all the answers and give new and current residents one reliable place to go for school information. For Delaware Public Media, I'm Martin Matheny, live in Dover.
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8: It's Morning Edition from NPR News. I'm A. Martinez in Los Angeles, California.
9: And I'm Michelle Martin in Washington, D.C. Good morning. We're almost 2 weeks into renewed fighting in the Middle East that many hoped would start to wind down, but it keeps escalating.
8: Yeah, there have been new U.S. strikes on Iran, and Iran continues to target American bases in the Gulf and Jordan. In a few minutes, we'll speak with former national security official John Finer about how Iran-backed Houthis in Yemen are further complicating the war. But first, a closer look at how the conflict is affecting energy prices.
9: NPR's Hadil Alshelchi has been following all this from Istanbul, and she's with us now. Good morning, Hadil.
10: Good morning.
9: So let's start with oil prices. They jumped significantly yesterday.
10: That's right. So Brent crude oil, which is the international standard, jumped over 6% to $100 a barrel. That's the highest it's been since May. It went down this morning when markets opened back down to under $90. So yesterday's jump came after the Iran-backed Yemeni Houthis attacked two Saudi oil tankers trying to cross the Red Sea. The Houthis got involved in the war earlier this week, said it was in retaliation for a siege that Saudi Arabia placed on Yemen and for Saudi attacks on the capital's international International Airport. Now, the rebel group has threatened to blockade the Bab el-Mandeb Strait, which connects the Red Sea to the Gulf of Aden and the Indian Ocean, to Saudi vessels.

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1: I'm Scott Tong. Michigan's a bellwether state, a sign of where the country is politically. One Republican there running for governor has the president's endorsement. Does it help?
2: In the primary, Trump's a lodestone. You get Trump, he'll lead you anywhere. In the general, he's a millstone who could bring you right down to the bottom.
1: Next time, here and now.
3: That story and more coming up today from noon until 2 on Here and Now. It's 7:19 on this Friday morning. Coming up on Morning Edition, with U.S. troops deployed in the Middle East, Venezuela, and elsewhere for extended periods of time, many military families are struggling.
4: Sometimes it's really difficult. Sometimes you just can cry. And, you know, she's doing something really important, and it's her job.
3: A closer look at how those deployments are going coming up in about 15 minutes. Plus, 15 years ago, the FDA overhauled its safety rules for fruits and vegetables, hoping to prevent outbreaks of foodborne illness. So, how's the system working today? More on that later in this hour. This afternoon on All Things Considered, Caitlin Clark's third year in the WNBA has been her most controversial. While she's still a prolific scorer and facilitator, the physicality of the game, along with Clark's increased verbal exchanges, have her on the cusp of a game suspension. That story and much more coming up on All Things Considered today from 4 until 6:30.
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0: This is Morning Edition from NPR News. I'm Michelle Martin.
8: And I'm A. Martinez. Ukrainians fear that if Russia is successful in its campaign to take over the country, that Ukrainian culture will be eliminated. Dalia Stasevska was raised in Finland, but her Ukrainian father and grandmother taught her about their heritage and their music. Stasevska grew up to become one of the hottest names in the world of conducting. She's currently the principal guest conductor of the BBC Symphony Orchestra. And during her rise, she noticed something.
9: The absence of Ukrainian classical music on the concert stages, and also how little there was recorded music by Ukrainian composers. So I really thought that we need to change this.
8: Stasevska's new album is called Ukrainian Mixtape. It features the works of four Ukrainian composers seldom heard in the West.

0: Hall. Declaring the outbreak opens up preventative resources available to public health officials.
1: It allows us to respond at a more accelerated level. It allows us to mobilize some additional resources. So it's an important thing for us to improve the nimbleness of our response and the ability to address this in a much more proactive manner.
0: Rosenbaum says the best way to avoid contracting measles is to be fully vaccinated, adding that the vaccine is safe and effective. Vaccines may be available through primary care providers, pharmacies, and public health clinics. The state's Department of Education has launched a new school information portal to streamline information gathering for families. Abigail Lee reports.
2: Explore Delaware Schools is a public portal where people can access information on school performance, attendance boundaries, and interactive mapping tools. It's supposed to act as a starting point for families to make the research and information gathering process easier. Delaware Secretary of Education Cindy Martin says it's important for families to have a single, reliable place with all school information rather than having to look for it from each individual school.
3: I'm calling it like the golden door to just come in to find out all information about schools. It's about serving our families. I firmly believe that families shouldn't have to know how government is organized to figure out how they get the information that they need for their student or their child.
2: Martin says this is an effort to make the education system more transparent and accessible to the public and to increase trust. Explore Delaware Schools is up and running now at explore.education.delaware.gov. Abigail Lee, Delaware Public Media.
0: The Biggs Museum of American Art partners with Delaware State University to bring new experimental programming to the Schwartz Center for the Arts. That includes an America 250 program from Opera Delaware, a youth athletics panel discussion scheduled for August, and a showcase of jazz musicians in September. Biggs Museum Director of Learning and Engagement Kate Huffman says the partnership's pilot phase gives them room for experimental programming.
4: We're, again, in the pilot process, so we're, you know, observing and we're learning and we're collecting feedback at all of these events, and we're planning a bit on the go with some of them because we really want to incorporate that community feedback, and especially once school kicks off again, we want to get students involved in the conversation and help them build the content.
0: Hoffman says the new programming is meant to reinvigorate the space, which has been mostly used as a rental for the past few years. She adds much of the programming will be locally focused, both local artists, performers, and presenters, but also aimed at local audiences. The partnership is set to continue until March 2027. It's Delaware Public Media.
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6: It's Morning Edition from NPR News. Amy Martinez in Los Angeles, California.
7: And I'm Michelle Martin in Washington, D.C. Good morning. Overnight, two big things happened to U.S. tariffs.
6: Yeah, one major import tax expired. President Trump had put that in place after the Supreme Court struck down other tariffs earlier this year. The minute that major tariff expired, it was essentially replaced with a new set covering dozens of countries.
7: NPR White House correspondent Daniel Kurtzleben is covering this. Good morning, Daniel.
8: Good morning.
7: So break down these tariffs for us.
8: Sure. So yesterday, the administration announced that it is imposing tariffs of 10 to 12.5% on 59 countries, plus the European Union. The administration said it's because those economies are importing goods made with forced labor. And these are blanket tariffs in a sense. The U.S. Trade Representative has said this covers countries responsible for more than 99% of U.S. imports. Now, all that said, some big categories like energy and a lot of foods are going to be exempted. These new tariffs, they started at midnight, the exact same time that a 10% global tariff expired.
7: So is the administration saying that's just a coincidence, that they happen to be replacing one tariff for another with a completely different legal justification?
8: No. A senior administration official, not authorized to speak on the record, told reporters that, yes, the administration has long cared about forced labor, but they timed it this way to keep things simple for businesses. I will add, though, that not everyone sees this as a good faith effort at improving labor practices. Here was Oregon Democratic Senator Ron Wyden at a hearing this week.
9: Trump's next trade scheme is ordering USTR to reconstruct his illegal global tariffs under the guise of addressing forced labor.
8: And really, it's noteworthy that here the administration is saying that no other country, not even its biggest trading partner, is doing enough to fight forced labor.
7: You know, one of the biggest criticisms of President

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2: This week on Science Friday, understanding SSRI withdrawal and why it continues to be a subject of hot debate among physicians and patients.
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2: Plus, we'll meet a groundbreaking scientist who pioneered ocean research in Sri Lanka. 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
4: This afternoon at 2. Look for clouds coming our way today. Afternoon highs around 80 degrees or so. A cloudy night tonight with lows in the mid-60s. No mention of rain in the forecast. Then mostly sunny tomorrow with highs in the lower 80s. 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
8: From NPR and WBUR Boston, I'm Scott Tong.
9: I'm Indira Lakshmanan. It's Here and Now. Coming up, President Trump's new tariffs hit more than 60 countries and are drawing sharp criticism, including from Australia's Trade Minister, Don Farrell.
10: This imposition of higher tariffs on Australia is completely unjustified.
11: Also, Michigan is a bellwether state, a sign of where the country is politically. One Republican there running for governor has the president's endorsement. Is that good?
12: In the primary, Trump's a lodestone. You get Trump, he'll lead you anywhere. In the general, he's a millstone who could bring you right down to the bottom.
11: And the company plans to launch a giant mirror into space and reflect the sun into places where it's night. We'll talk benefits and risks coming up here and now.
9: First, the news.
13: Live from NPR News in Washington, I'm Nora Rahm. Ukrainian President Volodymyr Zelensky is scheduled to meet with President Trump at the White House on Tuesday to discuss the war with Russia, according to a White House official not authorized to speak. Meanwhile, Ukraine launched another wave of drones across Russia overnight, killing at least 6 people. New airstrikes between the U.S. and Iran are affecting energy prices around the world. The U.S. military struck Iran again last night for the 13th consecutive night. Iran says it hit U.S. targets in Bahrain and Jordan. That briefly sent oil prices higher yesterday. Gas prices in the U.S. hit an average of $4.10 for a gallon of regular today. NPR's Hadel Al-Shelchi reports.
14: Brent crude oil, which is the international standard, jumped over 6% to $100 a barrel. It came after the Iran-backed Yemeni Houthis attacked 2 Saudi oil tankers in the Red Sea. The U.S. said last night that it completed a 13th round of strikes in Iran, attacking military command centers, drone storage facilities, and coastal surveillance sites. Iranian state media reported explosions in the southwest of the country, where some of Iran's most sensitive military and maritime areas are. Iran retaliated with its own attacks targeting U.S. bases in Bahrain and Kuwait. Hadil Al-Shalchi, NPR News, Istanbul.
13: A temporary 10% tariff on U.S. trading partners around the world expired last night. It was promptly replaced by new tariffs on 60 of them. NPR's Daniel Kurtzleben has more.
15: Yesterday, the administration announced that it is imposing tariffs of 10 to 12.5% on 59 countries, plus the European Union. The administration said it's because those economies are importing goods made with forced labor. And these are blanket tariffs in a sense. The U.S. Trade Representative has said this covers countries responsible for more than 99% of U.S. imports. Now, all that said, some big categories like energy and a lot of foods are going to be exempted.
13: NPR's Daniel Kurtzleben. The number of people enrolled in SNAP, the Federal Food Assistance Program, has been falling since July after sweeping changes. NPR's Juliana Kim reports.
16: SNAP participation dropped by over 4 million people from last July to this April. That's according to the left-leaning Center on Budget and Policy Priorities. It's been particularly drastic in Arizona, where 400,000 fewer people receive the food benefits. St. Mary's Food Bank, which operates across the state, is distributing more food than ever, according to its president, Milt Liu.
17: Because at the end of the day, these kinds of increases can't be supported by just food banks.
16: The USDA says the decline in SNAP enrollment isn't representative of any one policy, but it does come as the program undergoes major changes, from expanded work requirements to reduced federal funding. Juliana Kim, NPR News.
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18: And now local headlines from Delaware Public Media. The Biggs Museum begins its seven-month partnership with Delaware State University. The Biggs Museum of American Arts, Schwartz Center for the Arts, and Delaware State University envision the partnership as a mix of both arts events and musical performances. Biggs Museum Director of Learning and Engagement Kate Huffman says the partnership is meant to bring new life to the Schwartz, which has been used mostly as a rental space in recent years.
19: So it's really about expanding the programming that's being offered by the Biggs currently, but then also creating more of this community element, diving into what's here in Kent County, what Delaware State has to offer with its students, working with them in a collaborative way to sort of reignite the Schwartz space.
18: Huffman, who grew up in Dover, says the programming will be mostly focused on engaging local audiences and bringing arts and culture to the downtown Dover area. The partnership's Schwartz programming will run through March of 2027. And the ACLU of Delaware continues its challenge against Fenwick Island's practice of allowing non-human entities that own property in town, like LLCs or trusts, to vote in local elections. Andrew Bernstein, Civic Engagement Counsel for the Delaware ACLU, says Fenwick's charter threatens free and equal elections under the state's constitutional elections clause. And the case asks Delaware's High Court to define what that means.
20: A lot of other states have similar constitutional clauses. Ours is a copy of Pennsylvania's, basically. And Pennsylvania's has been interpreted as providing substantive rights to Pennsylvanians in elections. It was used to strike down partisan gerrymandering.
18: The case was originally fast-tracked with oral arguments set for this month, so a decision could be made before Fenwick's August 1st election, but Fenwick's local election was canceled due to lack of candidates. The town's next local election is in 2027.
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9: I'm Indira Lakshmanan in Boston. It's Here and Now. The Trump administration imposed new tariffs today on imports from 59 countries in the European Union, which will affect 90.

0: States. He's trying to create a situation where people fear immigrants, and he says ugly things about groups, immigrant groups. And that's his way, they say. But it's the wrong way for a president to operate, I think. But he gets away with it, and it creates a sense in the United States and the community that it gives people license, I think, and emboldens people to say, well, the president talks mean about immigrants, and we can talk mean about immigrants. And he's trying to create a situation where people are afraid of immigrants so that they'll follow on his plan to stop immigration from coming to the United States, to slow it up, to kick people out, deport people. So he has to talk bad about immigrants because he wants to do bad things to immigrants. And he needs support of the United States of citizens. So that's how he does it. Now, in a court, in the Supreme Court, it has to be more than just this is how he talks and this is just the situation he's creating. They have to have something, you know, a legal smoking gun type mm-hmm. situation, and they don't have that. So the Supreme Court rightly, I think, decided this case and said this is a political thing and politics is ugly. But you guys go battle this out in the politics. You're not going to battle this out in the courts.
1: So beyond Trump's comments then, if they had successfully built a solid case to be able to prove that this TPS order was racially motivated and that it should be reinstated, as in not the order, but the TPS status being provided mm-hmm. to immigrants should be reinstated – what would have been enough to prove that, to have that solid case versus what they actually had?
0: Well, so probably they'd have to go back, you know, when you go back and look at race cases that have made the Supreme Court in our history, the past 50, 75 years, there's usually documentation or there is a realized plan on how the government would discriminate against certain groups mm-hmm. just because of their race. And so there probably had to be some kind of a paper trail or some kind of a more explicit evidence to get the race part of this to be the major issue for the Supreme Court to consider. Again, remember the Supreme Court, what the decision really says is that this was created by Congress in 1990, and Congress had its reasons in 1990 on why it wanted a TPS type tool.
1: For Haiti, then, what were those reasons historically?
0: Earthquake in Haiti So there's a predecessor to TPS. The politics of it is that there are certain times when politicians realize that it's better to keep people here mm-hmm. than to send them back to a disaster happening in their home country. Mm-hmm. And a lot of this stems all the way back to World War II, when the United States refused to allow certain Jewish people to come to the United States, even though it was going on in World War II. Mm-hmm. So there was a lot of after-the-fact embarrassment on that, and the United States realized that maybe we were a little too tough on the Jews at that point. Mm-hmm. So there's a political motivation, a political weight that said we should have some way that politically we can make this decision. So this is really a battle from Congress giving the executive branch more control over it. They wanted to do that because it's a political issue. So all presidents have used it since 1990. You know, the Bush presidencies, Clinton and Obama and Biden, everybody has used TPS one way or the other. The idea is that certain people are here illegally, but we're not going to go arrest them and deport them to a country that is on fire, literally, mm-hmm. with war and famine. So, if we're not going to deport them and we know that, then let's not waste resources on arresting people and rounding them up. Let's give them a work audition card, let them work and pay taxes while they're going to be here.
1: How would that have been different from, people seeking asylum status?
0: Okay. So asylum is a separate part of the immigration law that says that if you can prove political persecution by your home government.
1: Right.
0: And this is where Congress again is lacking the willingness to create something that works for a vast number of people that are coming in. Not everybody that comes in from Haiti, we'll just stick to that example, is able to prove political persecution right. by the government. That's
1: just an
0: bar.
1: Unsafe environment because right. of natural disasters, war, violence, that kind of stuff.
0: Correct. I mean, so, you know, right now the State Department, United States State Department, tells American citizens do not travel to Haiti. It's too dangerous to go there. The Haitian soccer team that played in the World Cup cannot practice in Haiti, has not prepare well in Haiti. They practice in Dominican and other countries, mm-hmm. because it's too dangerous for people to live in Haiti.

0: If you look at just look it up online and check out Haiti, you know, there's the gangs are controlling the streets. There's warfare in the streets, open firearms,
1: right.
0: You know, burning tires, certain neighborhoods you can't access. It's a terrible situation, and it's very close to the United States. I think from New Orleans or Houston, a plane ride to Haiti might be less than an hour.
1: Right.
0: So the Haitian people are desperate to leave. The background on that is that when Brazil hosted the Olympics, 20 years ago now, or 15 years ago, many Haitians went to Brazil to help build all the new stadiums they were building and all the infrastructure for the Olympics.
1: Right.
0: And Brazil was happy to have them because it was cheap labor.
1: Right.
0: Even though Brazil has a massive number of poor people, they still said, sure, Haitians can come in and help us build these stadiums. Well, then after a few years, the Brazilians started to say, well, we don't want the Haitians here anymore. And they started to leave and they started to come to the United States.
1: Right.
0: And so that's really what – that was during the Biden administration and the end of the Trump administration. The Haitians decided in big numbers, let's leave South America and go to the United States. So, you know, Trump reacts and uses it as a political billy club to say too many people are coming here. They're applying for political asylum at the border. So there's another Supreme Court decision that Trump won that – I'm trying to remember the name of it, but it's, says that – people coming to the border, the U.S.-Mexico border, can be turned away and not be able to ask for political asylum at the border. So that's also a win that he can discourage people from coming to the United States and applying for asylum. And again, back to your original question, asylum is a very specific thing. It has a very high bar.
1: Right.
0: When hundreds of thousands of people start applying for asylum, almost 99% of them are going to get denied asylum. And then the mechanism we have for asylum gets abused and delayed. And Congress has the opportunity to step in and say, we can have an alternative to asylum. And TPS was that for a long time, even though it itself, I think, was abused. But it's political, so it's a political abuse. But Congress is still the one sitting there that could create something to say, here's what we're going to do. Those people that can't qualify for asylum, but we can't send them back either. We got to have something. Mm-hmm. What are we going to do with them?
1: Right.
0: And that's what TPS was.
1: Right. And I mean, political or not, people's lives are at stake. It is a matter of life and death for many. Even if the system has been abused, like regardless of that, people who legitimately need this are being left out high and dry.
0: Yeah,
1: and
0: exactly.
1: Expected to essentially either go back to a country where it's unsafe for them, or what's the other option?
0: Well, and this is where Southern Delaware is really going to get hit hard by this, because there's a huge population in Southern Delaware of Haitians,
1: right,
0: that have been, many of them been here for more than a decade.
1: Right.
0: And some are more recent arrivals, of course, but the Haitian population in Southern Delaware has just exploded in the past 10 years, 15 years. A lot of the Haitians had TPS, had work authorization, were working in the chicken processing facilities and agriculture and other jobs in Southern Delaware,
1: mm-hmm.
0: paying taxes, having babies, buying houses, renting houses, buying cars, opening restaurants, doing all the things that normally happen in the United States when a new immigrant group comes in
1: mm-hmm.
0: and starts to live, work, and thrive in a certain area. And Southern Delaware benefited from that. But now with this TPS ruling, all of the Haitians that are in Southern Delaware that had TPS will lose their TPS, which means they lose their work authorization. So they're getting fired from their jobs, saying we can't continue to employ you because you're unauthorized to work.
1: Right.
0: Well, they don't have any place to go. They have the lease to pay. They have a baby at home. They are not going to get on an airplane and fly to Haiti because nobody in their right mind would do that.
1: Right.
0: So this sets up the situation where Trump is going to try to arrest and deport thousands of Haitians from Southern Delaware. There's no other alternative. He can't just go down there and stand on the corner with a bullhorn and say, everybody has to leave, go home. They're all just going to stare at him.
1: Yeah.
0: So he's going to have to send in ICE instead to arrest, drag people out of their homes, arrest them, and deport them, physically deport them.
1: And they're not going to go into detention camps. They're going to be on a plane back to Haiti.
0: Yeah. Well, temporarily, the Trump plan, you know, if you call it a plan, was to buy up a bunch of warehouses, Amazon warehouses,
1: yeah.
0: and put a bunch of fencing in there and put hundreds of people at a time, sometimes a few thousand people at a time in these warehouses.
1: Yeah.
0: And force them to say, I agree to leave. Because remember, Haiti it's its own country. Haiti can refuse admission to people. So when the Trump administration contacts Haitian embassy in Washington and says, okay, we have your guy, mm-hmm. they can say, we don't recognize him. We're not going to accept him. Don't send him to our airport.
1: So they're going to be stateless.
0: Correct. And then what's Trump going to do? Is he going to detain people in these Amazon warehouses for months or years? Apparently he's prepared to do that. Are the American people prepared to let that happen? We're going to find out pretty soon. But that's really where this is going, because the decision shuts down the TPS. It's gone. So now the Haitians and Syrians and others are saying, okay, now what? And it's going to be a knock on the door in the middle of the night by ICE dragging people out. These people, remember, used to be just a year or two ago working, paying taxes, kids in school, renting homes, buying homes.
1: Just living their lives.
0: Helping the community to grow. Right. And where this anti-immigrant and this jealousy and this us versus them came from was the type of rhetoric that Trump uses to win his presidency, that these people are taking things away from you. You know, you can't trust them.
1: Right.
0: They're eating their pets. You know, the whole rhetoric that he uses is just to create the atmosphere where people will say, yeah, they should be rounded up and put into an Amazon warehouse. Get them out of here. It's an ugly situation for the United States right now.
1: Thanks to Rick Hogan for joining us on The Green this week. And a note that in 2024, Delaware's Office of New Americans estimated that immigrants on TPS contribute $55 million annually to the state's economy. That includes our Haitian neighbors. 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Up next, a new edition of History Matters, where we learn about Delaware's Supreme Court. 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
4: 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Today, July 24th, is Amelia Earhart Day, when she tried to circumnavigate the globe in 1937 and disappeared over the Pacific Ocean. Fascination with her still continues to this day, especially on today, Amelia Earhart Day. You'll send it to The Green.
1: We're back on The Green from Delaware Public Media. I'm Jay Shaw, in for Tom Byrne this week. 2026 has been a year of milestone anniversaries, from America's and Delaware's 250th to the first state's libraries celebrating 125 years. Among those was a slightly smaller yet equally significant anniversary. The Delaware Supreme Court celebrated 75 years since its founding. To commemorate that, the judicial branch released a video with a brief history and testimonials from former and current chief justices, the attorney general, and other figures about how the system has worked so far. In this edition of History Matters, I sat down with Sean O'Sullivan, chief of community relations with the state's administrative office of the courts, to understand that history and its impact on Delawareans today. Something that was interesting was it began with every single person in that video talking about how great the Supreme Court is and why it is the gold standard.
5: I'm very confident that we are the best state court system that exists in this country.
6: The Delaware Supreme Court is the most respected institution in our state.
7: I can tell you as a legislator for the past now 13 going on 14 years that the Delaware Supreme Court, the Delaware judiciary, is very much the anchor of stability when it comes to commitment of rule of law.
1: Can you just tell us more about that? Elaborate on why it is the gold standard, or considered the gold standard.
8: Sure. Thanks for having me, and happy to be here. So the Delaware court system is known worldwide Since at least the 1940s, Delaware developed a reputation through its Court of Chancery as an expert in corporate and business law, and has continued to build on that reputation, building up a very impressive case law reputation, you know, for companies around the world. Two-thirds of the Fortune 500 companies are now based in Delaware, in part so they can access our Court of Chancery. Now, the Court of Chancery, though, is just a step in the process. The final step in the process is the Delaware Supreme Court that has the final word on these things. So the Delaware Court's reputation, you know, rises and falls on the performance of the entire system, and the buck stops with the Delaware Supreme Court. And so I think that is where that sort of respect and awe comes from, and the fact that the court system is so well regarded. It's those two things working together. And one would not be there without the other. And mm-hmm. so the Supreme Court is a key part mm-hmm. of Delaware's legal reputation and worldwide reputation for having a dependable, consistent, right. and fair court system.
1: Yeah, and a lot of the court's rulings have also been used as precedent for national cases or cases in other states. Can you talk about that history?
8: Sure. Well, the most famous one has to be Delaware's role in Brown v. Board of Education yeah. that desegregated public schools. In Delaware, that began in our Court of Chancery, a court of equity mm-hmm. That can weigh things other than just financial matters. They determine fairness. They have a broader scope in terms of what the court can direct people to do. And in the 1950s, Lewis Redding brought desegregation suits to the Court of Chancery on behalf of two different plaintiffs, Beulah and Belton. Mm-hmm. In the one case, it was a school bus wasn't picking up an African-American child, even though it passed by her house every day and wouldn't drive her to school. In the other, a student in the Claymont area wanted to access some secretarial courses that weren't available at the African-American school she was bused to every morning.
1: Right.
8: So the law of the land there was, you know, separate but equal. And in the lawsuit, Attorney Redding convinced the chancellor of the Court of Chancery, Colin J. Seitz Sr., that this was inherently unequal. Mm-hmm. And Chancellor Seitz ruled that way. And it was the only one of the Brown cases where the plaintiffs prevailed at the trial court level. The Delaware Supreme Court upheld that ruling. So mm-hmm. again, this was a landmark ruling. You know, obviously, Chancellor Seitz had a huge part of that, his writings. But again, had it not gone through the Delaware Supreme Court, it could have ended there. But the Delaware Supreme Court upheld the ruling, and it then became part of this group of cases that later became known as Brown v. Board of Education.
1: Right.
8: That went to the U.S. Supreme Court.
1: Right.
8: And at the U.S. Supreme Court, after arguments, the United States Supreme Court not only upheld the decision of Chancellor Seitz, but also cited his logic and the evidence that had been presented in Delaware as to why nationally they felt segregation had to be struck down.
1: Right.
8: And so that is very important and sort of showed the importance there. And that's probably the centerpiece case.
1: Yeah. And this landmark ruling was also very close to when the Delaware Supreme Court was officially established, right?
8: Yes.
1: Yeah. I believe 1951 is when it was officially became the Delaware Supreme Court. But before that, it was the, remind me, High Court of Appeals?
8: Well, it's to go back to the beginning.
1: Right.
8: In the 1700s, when Delaware and the United States broke away from England, we basically retained the British system,
1: right.
8: Common law. And actually, that's where our Court of Chancery traces its equity roots, was a sort of leftover from that. And so at that time, we did have an appeals court. But once the country started to establish itself, establish its own rules, not just everything we inherited from England, in 1792, we established what was called the High Court of Errors and Appeals.
1: Right.
8: And a great, weird, old name. Delaware loves old names. Like the clerk's office in Superior Court is called Prothonotary, not a clerk's office.
1: Oh, just wow.
8: Sort of strange thing. Just like our Court of Chancery has that sort of echo of history about it.
1: And that's why there's chancellors, not judges.
8: Right, in that particular court.
1: Right.
8: But so how that original system worked was – and also, I think in part, the legislature really liked the idea of saving money. They just, it would be, say if the court was like five people and, you know, Judge Smith's case was then appealed. All the judges that didn't sit on that case, everyone but Judge Smith, would then sit as an appellate court, this high court of error and appeals, to hear that.
1: Mm-hmm.
8: And for more than 150 years, that endured until like people started to get a little annoyed with it. They felt there were conflicts, these people that worked together all the time, sort of hearing their buddy's case. So they decided to finally create the own Delaware's own Supreme Court, one that would be a permanent appeals court that had its own judges, its own processes, was separate from the trial courts. And initially it was proposed in the 40s, but it took almost 10 years. In part, it was, as I read in the history books, because the legislature didn't want to have to fund another court system with judges and all that other stuff. But finally, in 1951, after a constitutional amendment was passed, Delaware finally did adopt a Supreme Court that was separate from the others. So the older system, it's derisive term was called the leftover judge court because they were – whoever was left over after they heard the case, they were the appeals court.
1: Right. Yeah. So it wasn't just a matter of getting a new building or changing a name. It was rewriting the system itself.
8: Right. To establish a separate track with an appellate court that had its own sort of clerks and rules and could be depended on and, you know, sort of set the case law where it just sort of seemed almost like a pickup sort of thing or an afterthought. This made it more of a, you know, that this is going to be it. And in that, Delaware was the last court system in the state court system to finally set up its own separate court of appeals.
1: Why was that though?
8: Well, I think probably because of our size, probably because of the volume.
1: Mm-hmm.
8: Like I said, when you read in the history books, it was our legislature just, you know, sort of felt, hey, things are fine. You know, we don't want to have to pay for three more judges, their staff, and their building. So typically frugal Delaware held off until they finally said, okay, we think that, yeah, now is the time to get this going.
1: So now Delaware, like many other states, does have its own Supreme Court.
8: Yes.
1: But it's still different than how other court systems work.
8: Yes. Delaware, again, typically streamlined, cost savings. We have a unified court system. We don't have district courts and district attorneys. We have a statewide court system. We have statewide prosecutors. And also we don't have an intermediate appeals court. A lot of states, there's a trial court, there's a court of appeals, and then there's a Supreme Court. And that Supreme Court can sort of pick and choose what cases, like the U.S. Supreme Court. I think 90% of – or better than 90% of cases that are appealed to the U.S. Supreme Court are turned away.
1: Right.
8: Like they are like, no, we don't need to get involved in this. In Delaware, our Supreme Court is the intermediate appellate court. So they take all the appeals. So any case that's appealed goes to the Supreme Court. Now, there's some lower level cases. So when you're lower in the system, Court of Common Pleas or Misdemeanor Court, you can appeal it up to Superior Court. But any cases that go all the way –
1: beyond the Superior Court.
8: Right. The court of last resort, as they call it, is the Delaware Supreme Court. You know, the buck stops there.
1: Yeah.
8: And, you know, certainly nationally speaking, state courts resolve the vast majority of cases because in order to get into the federal system, get into the U.S. Supreme Court, you have to have a constitutional issue. It's not just like, oh, I got a traffic ticket. I'm going to argue it up to the U.S. Supreme Court. No. Unless there is some sort of constitutional issue that can give you entry into the federal system, your case is going to stop in the state court system. And in Delaware, the end of the road is the Supreme Court.
1: Right. What cases would the Supreme Court not hear?
8: They could be discrimination cases, cases that involve violations of the U.S. Constitution. Now, some of them can be heard in the state, but they can also be argued up to the federal. For example, gun rights. Gun rights is enshrined in the U.S. Constitution, right. The right to bear arms. However, Delaware has a right to bear arms in its own state constitution. And the Delaware Constitution is considered to be a bit broader in terms of the grant than the federal constitution. So a lot of times, you know, they end up staying at the state level. But that is a type of case where it could go from a state system over into the federal system.
1: Oh.
8: If it's again, a basic constitutional right. If someone's been denied, say, you know, the right to a free and fair trial, maybe they could argue that over onto the federal system. But you have to have that constitutional nexus to get into the state system. You can't just argue any case,
1: right,
8: and say and literally make a federal case of it. You have to have, you know, that sort of grounding in there. Interstate disputes between two states,
1: oh,
8: that ends up bouncing over to the federal court just because somebody has to make the call between what could be conflicting state laws or conflicting state precedents.
1: Another thing that I noticed from the video that was also emphasized was the independence of the Delaware Supreme Court.
8: Yes.
1: As in independent from opinion and from political persuasion. Can you just talk about the significance of that?
8: Sure. You know, our system is based on checks and balances between the executive, the legislative, and the judicial. And the way our system ensures that is when a judge is nominated to the Supreme Court, they are not –
1: unlike some states where they're elected.
8: Correct. Delaware is a nomination state.
1: Right.
8: What happens when there's a vacancy in the court is the Judicial Nominating Commission appointed by the governor – puts out the word they're accepting nominations for a position. Attorneys and those who are qualified apply to that commission, which the commission then reviews all the applicants, make sure they meet the qualifications, interview them for, you know, whether they think they'd be appropriate for the job. And then they forward three names to the governor.
1: Mm-hmm.
8: The governor then picks from those names and sends one mm-hmm. onto the legislature for its approval. And once that individual is confirmed, they serve a 12-year term. Which, since you can only serve two terms as governor, means they will outlive any governor
1: mm-hmm.
8: that appointed them, and probably outlive many of the legislators, or in terms of their term.
1: Why are these terms set this way? Why not have similar term limits for judicial people?
8: Well, 12 years is a single term. So like I said, part of it is to give them that independence. They have 12 years on the bench. They don't have to worry about re-election or reappointment. At the
1: right.
8: end of that 12 years, they have to go through the process again.
1: Oh.
8: They have
1: they're
8: to
1: – They're not a lifetime appointment,
8: no,
1: right?
8: They are so. Not. They serve 12-year chunks.
1: Right.
8: And
1: wow.
8: I think we've only had one justice who even started a third term because those are pretty long stretches. Justice Randy Holland got to a third
1: 36 years.
8: Term.
1: Wow.
8: Yeah. He didn't finish out that term, but he wanted to be one of the first to sort of clear that barrier. So that's part of it. That helps insulate you from the politics of the moment in that you don't have to face an electorate. You don't have to be concerned, oh, how is the governor going to view this? Is he going to reappoint me? Because you have that 12-year term.
1: Thanks to Sean O'Sullivan, Chief of Community Relations with the State's Administrative Office of the Courts, for explaining why this history matters. You can hear the full conversation on the Green page at DelawarePublic.org. And we wrap up The Green this week with Arts Playlist, where we get a preview of a busy summer season at Clear Space Theater Company in Rehoboth Beach. 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
4: 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Let's have a quick look at your weather. 77 degrees right now. High of 82 today with some east winds 10 to 20 miles per hour. Tonight, clouds roll in, drops down to at its lowest 64, and those east winds calm down to 5 miles per hour. 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
1: Thanks for joining us on The Green this week from Delaware Public Media. I'm Jay Shaw, in for Tom Byrne. Clear Space Theater Company in Rehoboth Beach is hard at work this summer with a trio of blockbuster musicals running through August, a cabaret series, and arts programs for young performers. On this week's arts playlist, DPM's Martin Matheny spoke to Clear Space's managing director, Joe Faller, and James Fitzsimmons, director of The Share Show, about what's on tap this summer.
13: Let me start with you, Joe, and ask you to kind of give me the thumbnail sketch of the summer season here.
14: Sure. So every year at Clear Space, we put all forces behind a great summer, because summer, of course, is the time of year where everybody from all across the country comes down to the Delaware beaches to have a great time. So we do a repertory of three big blockbuster musicals. We run all three every week of the summer. So if you're visiting Rehoboth for a week, you can see three different productions over the course of that same week. And this year, those big summer rep shows are The Share Show, Mean Girls the Musical, and Pretty Woman the Musical. And the core of the summer rep performing company are artists that are in all three of those productions. So when you come to Clear Space in the summer, you're not just getting to see, you know, one really talented group of artists do one show at a time. You're seeing the same group of incredibly talented artists become chameleons, jumping from role to role to role night after night, which is an incredibly remarkable and rewarding experience, I think, as an audience, because every single one of these performers is the lead in one of the shows, right? And then their assignments through the rest of the season will vary to secondary roles, to ensemble roles, to cover assignments. So you're getting to see someone one day sort of be an amazing background dancer in Share Show, and then the next day they are chewing the paint off the scenery playing the lead in Pretty Woman. So that's, I think, what's especially fun about that repertory environment with a group of artists who are in all of these shows together. In addition, those big blockbuster main stage musicals, we do have some really great work for young audiences. So this year we've commissioned a world premiere called Sybil Under the Stars, which is a play for kids ages 4 through 12. And that's happening both on our stage and touring to various parts of Sussex County throughout the summer. And for young artists, we also have a wide range of exciting camp opportunities that continue until the first full week in August each year. So we have camps that are focused on different shows that are sort of age appropriate for young people. And at the end of 4 days of camp, on the fifth day, the kids perform a showcase that's completely free and open to the public of some of these really fun stories, whether it's Shrek, whether it's Frozen, Rainbow Fish. We're actually doing Mean Girls with the camps this summer, in addition to doing Mean Girls on stage. So the kids who are in that camp gets to not just perform Mean Girls in camp, then they get to see a professional production sort of in real time with the show that they're performing. And then the last piece that kind of rounds out our summer season for these last several years is a cabaret series where we bring in some remarkable artists from across the country to do special one-night, two-night-only performances. We just opened that last weekend with Tony Award winner Alice Ripley. She won the Tony for Next to Normal, and she just gave us an amazing show. And then throughout the rest of the summer, we have more great Broadway stars. We have great storytellers. We've got a reading of a new play, all kinds of fun things that make that cabaret series come to life as well. So it's quite a lot. We're doing somewhere in the range of 8 to 10 performances a week across 4 to 5 different shows every given week on our stage here in Rehoboth Beach.
13: And we've also got with us one of the directors of the main stage summer shows, James Fitzsimmons. Fitz, you're directing the Cher show. Tell me about this musical, first of all. How do you put a career like Cher's into a musical? And what does this musical look and sound like?
15: It's very hard to put someone like Cher into a musical, so they had to do three Chers.
13: Is it sort of different stages in her career?
15: Very different stages of her career. It's a introspective look through Cher's psyche. That's the best way to do it. It is very meta in that regard, in that Cher introduces her other Chers as all part of herself. She takes the audience on a journey, but I think she also takes herself on this journey. You know, it's a little bit of, it's like therapy. We're there for Cher's therapy session. Interestingly enough, a good friend of mine directed the original Broadway production, and I knew the writers, and I was able to talk to the original creators of this piece, except for Cher, though I tried really hard to get a hold of her. They described putting it together, and which was incredibly helpful to me in reading the script and figuring out the script, was that they based the script on their hours and hours and hours of interviews with Cher. And something that they discovered was that Cher does not speak linearly. She jumps from subject to subject to subject. It's kind of like myself, in the course of one conversation, and that they wanted to incorporate that spontaneity and the quick jump cuts to her in her own, the way her mind worked, into the script. Because when I first got the script and the score, I was like, wow, this book is I don't remember it being this crazy when having seen it, and it took a while to figure out how to make it work, because it really does. All of a sudden you're one share will take over from another share, and another share will take over from another share, or one star share will finish a number, and then all of a sudden the focus goes back to Babe, even though we're not into her life story. Sort of not her section of the story is kind of done. It was very interesting in navigating who was what when, and especially the three amazing women we have, and we actually have a fourth share too. I got permission to add a fourth share, a younger share. We found this incredible young lady and 12-year-old who shockingly, besides being very talented, looks like Cher did when Cher was 12. That was the complicated part of it, was putting it together. The show is great fun, and I find it incredibly moving too.
13: I wonder, from the standpoint of a director working with four different Chers, and even if you were working with just a single Cher, what sort of advice, what sort of guidance do you give to your actors when they're in the position of having to play such a well-known, iconic person? How do you guide them to get the best performance?
15: If they're really good, I'm going to trust their instincts. And the best job as a director is to get out of people's way and let them do what they're doing and just shape it so that it really becomes ingrained in their performance. We had a discussion with the three Chers about, you know, voice, particularly Cher has that cadence, and that we didn't want to make a joke of it. We didn't want it to sound like we're doing an imitation of Cher, but we wanted just the inflection. And I put together a research packet with a lot of video links of her giving interviews, and just to listen to the way she talked. And the way she talked from when she was, I mean, she started out in this business at 16, and the way she talked as a California girl, as a California girl who actually grew up going to school in New York City and then dropped out of school and who lived with a mother who had a very Midwestern accent, and she has sort of her own voice that is no one is like Cher. She has this voice that she just, this accent she just developed over the years. But we didn't want an imitation. I didn't want someone to play at being Cher. It's, I wanted them to inhabit this woman. And that's what the script is. It's like, who is this woman? So I don't care about the accent so much. I don't care about the singing is not, doesn't sound exactly like Cher. It shouldn't. It should be, though they do sound incredibly like Cher. And we are very fortunate in that our star Cher, who is the lead Cher, Sharon Hofheimer, is in a Cher cover band. So she had a good leg up on all of that. But we discussed who is the person, I mean, ultimately, who is the person and what's going on in the scene. And that was the most important thing, and not about, oh, Cher sounds like this, Cher does that. And while all of that was there, we know what that is. We wanted to go deeper, and then the audience does a lot of the work for us too, and the music does a lot of the work for us too. Because once you hear those iconic songs, you're already there.
13: You mentioned how you helped the actors prepare. I suspect for you, preparing for this show was a lot of fun. I suspect it was also a lot more complicated than listening to a lot of Cher's music. How did you get ready to direct this?
15: I was surprised at how complicated it was. Again, I was fortunate enough to have resources that I could call and email and say, what did you do for this? How did you, why did you choose this? Why did you choose that? How did this happen? And so I was very lucky in that regard. And that was a lot of emails going back and forth with me and Jason Moore, who directed it on Broadway. But I also just did the deep dive. Like, I read her biography. I read the first part of her biography. We're still waiting for part two. It was supposed to be like out 2 years ago. I just went down that rabbit hole of watching all the old Sonny and Cher shows. Because it's weird. Cher really is in our psyche. The harder ones were Cher's mother, Georgia Holt, who was an amazing woman, and a character in Cher's biography who she spends an enormous amount of time on is her life story, her mother's life story. And then on Greg Allman and Sonny Bono, and trying to figure out who Sonny was before Cher. That was hard.
13: What kind of insight into Cher did you gain through researching and directing the show? Was there something that kind of caught you by surprise that deepened your understanding of Cher as a person, not as a pop cultural figure?
15: It's very funny. She has a line at the very near the very beginning of the play about herself, and she goes, "I'm actually very shy." And learning how that she is that very shy person, she compensates a lot because of that shyness, and that everything she did was to break out of that, to really break out away from whatever what that shyness was and what that in her own insecurities are. And I think that is still to this day. I mean, if you listen, she's very political, but she picks and chooses certain things. And she very infrequently gives interviews now because she really wants to protect her. She's always wanted to protect her privacy and to learning that. And how difficult, how like every, I am not a parent, but in listening to her, that she's like every other parent, that she really wants to live her life for her children. And to this day, that is still the case. That if you said that, you know, that even today, that she's very protective of her children, even though they are adults and they're grown and have their own problems or issues or celebrate things that are good things, you know, but she still tries to protect their privacy as much as she can.
13: Let me turn back to you for a moment, Joe. Two other big main stage musicals on the bill this summer, Mean Girls and Pretty Woman. How do these musicals differ from the movies that I suspect we have all seen and enjoyed?
14: Great question. I think what's always so fun with a adaptation, whether it's from a movie or from a book coming to the stage, is, you know, on the stage, there's a very different shape the story has to take because you've got a different set of rules that you're working with, right? You can't necessarily do the cinematic sweep of, you know, from room to room to room, the camera just follows you through a space in the same way. But I actually think both Mean Girls and Pretty Woman, the book writers for those two shows, did a really beautiful job of capturing the essence and the spirit of both of those original films in order to bring them to the stage. And what's actually quite lovely is in both cases, the folks who made those original films then were directly involved with making the stage version. So Tina Fey, Mean Girls was her first movie that she wrote, right? People remember her as Mrs. Norbury in the film, but she was the writer of that movie. When it came time to make Mean Girls into a musical, she wrote the book to the musical, and she did a beautiful job retaining that really wild, fun, arch wit. And I think the same is definitely true for Pretty Woman. J.F. Lawton and Gary Marshall, you know, who were responsible for that original movie, they wrote the book. And they brought Bryan Adams in. And you think of, like, the sound of Bryan Adams' music, and it feels like the sound of that movie back, you know, when it first came out. So I think there the music really authentically grounds it in a time and place in a way that's really quite fun. There are definitely some more surgical shifts to the script in Pretty Woman than you have in the original film. There's sort of a narrator character that's introduced to help kind of guide us through it. It still very much feels like this is Vivian's journey. We're invested in what happens to her and how she gets from point A to point B. Edward is incredibly powerful and fascinating character to get to know, but you know you're watching Vivian's story, and I think the way that Ashley Williams, who directed the production, staged it, she really leaned into her journey. So the one big...
15: I will second that. With Pretty Woman, I think it's better for Vivian in the musical than it is for Vivian in the movie. It's Julia Roberts, but I think the story for Vivian is so more fleshed out and so much better. And her arc and her growth, you actually see this human being grow.
1: Joe Faller is the managing director of Clear Space Theater Company in Rehoboth Beach. And James Fitzsimmons is the director of The Cher Show, one of three main stage musicals running through August. Tickets and more information for all of Clear Space's summer offerings are at clearspacetheater.org. 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And that's our time on this edition of The Green. 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
1: 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I'm Debbie Elliott.
2: And I'm Elsa Chang. The White House recently announced it's ushering in a golden age of science.
1: The Democrats argue it's not the win the administration claims.
3: The victories that you're touting are merely cheap, shiny distractions concealing the nation's crumbling scientific infrastructure.
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4: Live from NPR News in Culver City, California, I'm Dwayne Brown. President Trump's latest round of tariffs is prompting criticism from around the world. The new double-digit levies went into effect today on imports from 60 trading partners. As Esme Nicholson tells us, Trump claims they failed to enforce a ban on goods made with forced labor.
5: European Union Foreign Policy Chief Kaya Kallas has dismissed the U.S. rationale for new tariffs, calling claims that Europe is lax when it comes to forced labor unfounded. Kallas is demanding evidence from the White House to support the allegations. Drawing comparisons between U.S. and EU labor laws, Kallas asserts that we have paid leave and we have very good working conditions. Kallas also called on the U.S. to keep its side of the transatlantic trade deal struck last year. The new tariffs have replaced Trump's temporary 10% global levies, which expired at midnight. For NPR News, I'm Esme Nicholson in Berlin.
4: Ukraine's President Zelensky has hosted right-wing activist and ardent Trump supporter Laura Loomer, who's long been highly critical of Ukraine. Loomer says she's had a change of heart more than 4 years after Russia's full-scale invasion of Ukraine. NPR's Greg Myrie has more from Kyiv.
6: In a social media post, Loomer released a filmed excerpt of her meeting with President Zelensky. She asked how he salvaged relations with President Trump after their televised argument in the White House last year.
7: What happened? Because it seems like the relationship has greatly improved.
8: You are right. The tone has changed. Absolutely.
6: Loomer says Russian propaganda led her to make false claims denouncing Ukraine in the past. But after one of her stops in Ukraine, she said, quote, I have been lied to for years. Trump responded to Loomer's Zelensky interview with his own Truth Social post that said, very good, followed by three exclamation points.
4: You're listening to NPR News.
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10: 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Abigail Lee, Delaware Public Media.
9: And state public health officials declare a measles outbreak as the number of cases in Delaware hit 4 on Thursday. The state announced its first measles case in more than 10 years on Monday. CDC guidelines say 3 or more cases connected by time or place is an outbreak. Dr. Robert Rosenbaum, state medical director for EMS and preparedness, says that while Delaware's case numbers are small, declaring an outbreak opens up preventative resources available for public health officials to respond.
12: It allows us to respond at a more accelerated level. It allows us to mobilize some additional resources. So it's an important thing for us to improve the nimbleness of our response and the ability to address this in a much more proactive manner.
9: Rosenbaum says that the best way to avoid contracting measles is to be fully vaccinated, adding that the vaccine is safe and effective. Vaccines are available through primary care providers, pharmacies, and public health clinics. Reporting for Delaware Public Media News, I'm Israel Hale.

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1: This final note on the way out today. Remember a couple of days ago when Alphabet reported earnings, making zillions, of course, but also we learned they are spending over 3 months almost $50 billion on capital expenditures, most of that on AI. And like a lot of other AI companies, they are borrowing galore to do it. Well, Moody's would like a word. The ratings agency said in a note this week, all of that borrowing, and here's the quote, threaten credit quality. You don't ever want to hear that. Basically, it means it is getting riskier to lend to them, all those big AI companies, making it more expensive for them to borrow. You get the idea. Our theme music was composed by BJ Lederman. Marketplace's executive producer is Nancy Pargali. Joanne Griffith is the chief content officer. Neil Scarborough is the vice president and general manager. And I'm Kai Rizdal. Have yourselves a great weekend, everybody. We will see you back here on Monday, all right? This is APM.
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4: 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I'm out of here. I've been Israel Hale, filling in for Joe Irizarry. And we're going to go ahead and rebroadcast the green in case you missed it earlier here on Delaware Public Media.
5: Coming up on the green from Delaware Public Media. A recent U.S. Supreme Court ruling will put Delaware's Haitian population at risk of mass deportation.
6: There's a lot of crying going on when I tell them that your TPS is gone. The Supreme Court says that Trump can take it away. You're stuck. So they say, what about my kids? I have, you know, three kids that were born here in the past 10 years. I just got fired from my job. How am I going to feed my kids?
5: Immigration attorney Rick Hogan will explain the implications and the solutions being pursued. I'm Jay Shaw, in for Tom Byrne this week. We will also look at Delaware Supreme Court for this week's History Matters. And on our arts playlist, Clear Space Theater Company in Rehoboth Beach is in the midst of a busy summer with three big main stage musicals, a cabaret series, and summer camps for kids. It's all next on The Green, where Delawareans get tuned into a first state of mind. But first, the news from NPR.
7: Live from NPR News in Washington, I'm Ryland Barton. The annual White House Correspondents' Dinner is happening again tonight after a gunman attacked the original event in late April. President Trump is expected to attend. NPR's Tamara Keith has more on how President Trump's relationship with the press has evolved since his first term.
8: In the first administration, Trump referred to the media as fake news and complained about coverage that he didn't like, but he didn't take a lot of action. In the second term, he has sued news organizations for coverage he doesn't like, including ABC, CBS, The New York Times, BBC, and The Wall Street Journal. He removed the Associated Press from the pool of reporters to get close access to him over an editorial decision. He has called female reporters dumb and piggy and suggested that CNN's Caitlin Collins should smile. And of course, he oversaw the defunding of NPR and PBS.
7: NPR's Tamara Keith reporting. Countries that are a part of the International Criminal Court have voted overwhelmingly to oust the lead prosecutor who was accused of sexual misconduct. NPR's Michelle Kellerman reports the vote comes as the U.S. tries to dismantle the court.
9: ICC prosecutor Karim Khan denies the allegations of sexual misconduct, but 82 of the 125 member states of the court voted to remove him from office. Human Rights Watch welcomed the move, saying the court needs a credible prosecutor at a time when the ICC is trying to pursue justice in Gaza, Ukraine, and Sudan. The ICC has arrest warrants out for Russian President Vladimir Putin and Israeli Prime Minister Benjamin Netanyahu. The Trump administration recently launched an effort to dismantle the court, which it calls a threat to U.S. sovereignty. It also rejects the case against Israel, which, like the U.S., is not a party to the court. Michelle Kellerman, NPR News, the State Department.
7: Paramount and Warner Brothers are hitting pause on their proposed merger. NPR's Chloe Veltman reports Paramount agreed today to delay closing the deal for months following mounting pressure from antitrust lawsuits.
10: Attorneys general from 12 states, including California, New York and Arizona, allege the proposed merger violates a core federal antitrust law, prohibiting mergers or acquisitions where the effect would lessen competition or create a monopoly. The Writers Guild of America challenged the massive deal too. Earlier this week, a federal judge issued a temporary restraining order freezing Paramount's acquisition. Now the company has agreed not to close the $111 billion deal until June 1st, 2027, or 5 days after lawsuit. Suits are resolved, whichever is earlier. In a statement to NPR, Paramount called the agreement a significant win and said going to trial will be, quote, the fastest and clearest way to prove that this transaction is good for competition, good for consumers, and good for creators. A trial date has not yet been set. Chloe Veltman, NPR News.
7: And from Washington, you're listening to NPR News. German Chancellor Friedrich Merz has reshuffled top posts as he tries to boost his unpopular government. He aims to improve its fortunes ahead of regional elections, where a far-right party might gain a state governor. Merz took office 15 months ago. His popularity has hit rock-bottom levels, while the far-right Alternative for Germany gained support. Basketball superstar LeBron James says he will join the Philadelphia 76ers. Nick Kariuki of member station WHYY spoke with Philadelphians about the big news.
11: Let's go!
12: 8-year-old Jordan Daly was excited to hear the news that King James has chosen the city of brotherly love.
11: We're going to, like, probably win, I think. We're going to probably win the whole thing.
12: 63-year-old Michael Villania compared the news to some of the great Philly sports moments of the past.
13: This reminds me of when we finally won the last championship in 83 when they got Moses. Because Darrell Dawkins was good, but he was no Moses. He only played good against Boston. Moses basically finished that team off.
12: Sports media outlets say the NBA's all-time leading scorer is signing an $8 million two-year contract. LeBron James, a four-time NBA champion who will turn 42 in December, says he hopes to bring a championship to Philly before he retires. For NPR News, I'm Nick Kariuki in Philadelphia.
7: Democrats have selected South Carolina to hold the first presidential nominating contest in 2028. The decision most likely cements a Democratic primary calendar that moves away from Iowa and New Hampshire in favor of more racially diverse states. This is NPR News.
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5: Welcome to this week's edition of The Green on Delaware Public Media. I'm Jay Shaw, in for Tom Byrne. It's been a month since the U.S. Supreme Court affirmed former Department of Homeland Security Secretary Kristi Noem's decision to remove Temporary Protected Status, or TPS, for around 350,000 Haitians and over 6,000 Syrians nationwide. Delaware has been home to nearly 5,000 Haitians, and they're considered to be among the fastest-growing communities in the state. Until recently, this status helped them build a life here and avoid going back to Haiti,
15: currently racked by gang violence and humanitarian and environmental disasters. They are now at risk of mass deportations due to this ruling. To fully understand this, including long-term impact and potential solutions, I spoke to Rick Hogan, an immigration attorney and founding partner at Hogan and Vandenberg in Wilmington.
6: So the Supreme Court had to decide whether the courts can prevent the executive, the president, the executive branch, from ending what's called temporary protected status, which has been used by the federal government since 1990 when it was introduced to provide protected status to certain people from certain countries that are selected in the United States so they can stay while there are major problems in their home country, such as war, natural disasters, or other major issues. And the country, we've been using that since 1990. One of the big arguments was that it wasn't very temporary. It's been around since 1990. Mm-hmm. The big decision on this part was that the Haitians. Mm-hmm. President Trump decided that he wanted to cancel TPS for Haitians and Syrians and Venezuelans as well. But the Haitians and the Syrians were the two groups in this decision. And the court in a 6-3 decision said that there's no judicial review. The courts can't come in and stop the president from doing that because this was politically created. It's been politically operated and it's political only. There's no legal basis for a court to come in and say he can't.
15: Right. And they said that it wasn't racially motivated. Why is that significant?
6: Well, it's one of the reasons for constitutional arguments when everything that makes it to the Supreme Court has a constitutional part to the argument. That's why what's the job of the Supreme Court is to realize the Constitution and decipher the Constitution, how it would be applicable to laws in the states or federal laws. So there's always going to be a constitutional component. I think that the case here, they tried to shoehorn that argument in there. It's certainly obvious. Trump has made a lot of derogatory remarks. Mm-hmm. None of them, I don't know, they were all been, explicitly racial, but certainly some of the remarks have been pretty ugly about Haiti, Haitians, other countries that he doesn't like. The argument was that he's motivated with racial animus more than he is on any kind of policy level. The court rejected that. Of course, the three liberal justices on the court dug into that and used it to say that it's just so obvious that Trump is anti certain groups that is racial. Mm-hmm. But I don't think that I think they failed to prove their case on this just with Trump's comments. Trump makes ugly comments about lots of things.
15: Right. And, in terms of, the racially insensitive comments, the most recent and the most popular one being specifically about the Haitian immigrants in Ohio who he alleged are eating people's pets. I mean, these comments, yes, he makes them all the time, but they can get pretty out there.
6: Well, so, I think many Americans will understand that Trump, he's a lot of talk. He's a blowhard and he has an agenda and he says things that are inappropriate and wrong for, anybody in leadership role, but especially the president of the United States. He's trying to create a situation where people fear immigrants. And he says ugly things about immigrant groups. And that's his way, they say. But it's the wrong way for a president to operate, I think. But he gets away with it. And it creates a sense in the United States and the community that gives people license, I think, and emboldens people to say, well, the president talks mean about immigrants and we can talk mean about immigrants. And he's trying to create a situation where people are afraid of immigrants so that they'll follow on his plan to stop immigration from coming to the United States, to slow it up, to kick people out, deport people. So he has to talk bad about immigrants because he wants to do bad things to immigrants. And he needs support of the United States of citizens. So that's how he does it. Now, in the Supreme Court, it has to be more than just this is how he talks and this is just the situation he's creating. They have to have something, a legal smoking gun type mm-hmm. situation, and they don't have that. So the Supreme Court rightly, I think, decided this case and said, this is a political thing and politics is ugly, but you guys go battle this out in politics. You're not going to battle this out in the courts.
15: So beyond Trump's comments, then, if they had successfully built a solid case to be able to prove that this TPS order was racially motivated, and that it should be reinstated, as in not the order, but the TPS status being provided mm-hmm. to immigrants should be reinstated. What would have been enough to prove that, to have that solid case versus what they actually had?
6: Well, so probably they'd have to go back, you know, when you go back and look at race cases that have made the Supreme Court in our history, the past 50, 75 years, there's usually documentation or there is a realized plan on how the government would discriminate against certain groups mm-hmm. just because of their race. And so there probably have to be some kind of a paper trail or some kind of a more explicit evidence to get the race part of this to be the major issue for the Supreme Court to consider. Again, remember the Supreme Court, what the decision really says is that this was created by Congress in 1990. And Congress had its reasons in 1990 on why it wanted a TPS type tool.
15: For Haiti, then, what were those reasons historically?
6: Earthquake in Haiti. So there's a predecessor to TPS. The politics of it is that there are certain times when politicians realize that it's better to keep people here mm-hmm. than to send them back to a disaster happening in the

0: even though it was going on in World War II. Mm-hmm. So there was a lot of after-the-fact embarrassment on that, and the United States realized that maybe we were a little too tough on the Jews at that point.
1: Mm-hmm.
0: So there's a political motivation, a political weight that said we should have some way that politically we can make this decision. So this is really a battle from Congress giving the executive branch more control over it. They wanted to do that because it's a political issue. So all presidents have used it since 1990. You know, the Bush presidencies, Clinton and Obama and Biden, everybody has used TPS one way or the other. The idea was is that certain people are here illegally, but we're not going to go arrest them and deport them to a country that is on fire, literally, mm-hmm. with war and famine. So, if we're not going to deport them and we know that, then let's not waste resources on arresting people and rounding them up. Let's give them a work audition card and let them work and pay taxes while they're going to be here.
1: How would that have been different from, people seeking asylum status?
0: Okay. So asylum is a separate part of the immigration law that says that if you can prove political persecution by your home government.
1: Right.
0: And this is where Congress again is lacking the willingness to create something that works for a vast number of people that are coming in. Not everybody that comes in from Haiti, we'll just stick to that example, is able to prove political persecution right. by the government. That's
1: just an unsafe environment because right. of natural disasters, war, violence, that kind of stuff.
0: Correct. I mean, so, you know, right now the State Department, United States State Department tells American citizens do not travel to Haiti. It's too dangerous to go there. The Haitian soccer team that played in the World Cup cannot practice in Haiti, has not prepared well in Haiti. They practice in Dominican and other countries mm-hmm. because it's too dangerous for people to live in Haiti. Mm-hmm. If you look it up online and check out Haiti, you know, the gangs are controlling the streets. There's warfare in the streets, open firearms,
1: right.
0: you know, burning tires, certain neighborhoods you can't access. It's a terrible situation and it's very close to the United States. I think from New Orleans or Houston, a plane ride to Haiti might be less than an hour.
1: Right.
0: So the Haitian people are desperate to leave. The background on that is that when Brazil hosted the Olympics, 20 years ago now,
1: mm-hmm.
0: Or 15 years ago, many Haitians went to Brazil to help build all the new stadiums they were building and all the infrastructure for the Olympics.
1: Right.
0: And Brazil was happy to have them because it was cheap labor.
1: Right.
0: Even though Brazil has a massive number of poor people, they still said, sure, Haitians can come in and help us build these stadiums. Well, then after a few years, the Brazilians started to say, well, we don't want the Haitians here anymore. And they started to leave and they started coming to the United States.
1: Right.
0: And so that's really that was during the Biden administration and the end of the Trump administration. The Haitians decided in big numbers, let's leave South America and go to the United States. So, you know, Trump reacts and uses it as a political billy club to say, too many people are coming here. They're applying for political asylum at the border. So there's another Supreme Court decision that Trump won that I'm trying to remember the name of it, but it says that people coming to the border, the U.S.-Mexico border can be turned away and not be able to ask for political asylum at the border. So that's also a win that
1: right.
0: he can discourage people from coming to the United States and applying for asylum. And again, back to your original question, asylum is a very specific thing that has a very high bar.
1: Right.
0: When hundreds of thousands of people start applying for asylum, almost 99% of them are going to get denied asylum. And then the mechanism we have for asylum gets abused and delayed. And Congress has the opportunity to step in and say, we can have an alternative to asylum. And TPS was that for a long time, even though it itself, I think, was abused. But it's political, so it's a political abuse. But Congress is still the one sitting there that could create something to say, here's what we're going to do. Those people that can't qualify for asylum, but we can't send them back either. We got to have something. Mm-hmm. What are we going to do with them?
1: Right.
0: And that's what TPS was.
1: Right. And I mean, political or not, people's lives are at stake. It is a matter of life and death for many. Even if the system has been abused, like regardless of that, people who legitimately need this are being left out high and dry.
0: Yeah,
1: and
0: exactly.
1: expected to essentially either go back to a country where it's unsafe for them, or what's the other option?
0: Well, and this is where Southern Delaware is really going to get hit hard by this, because

0: there's a huge population in southern Delaware of Haitians
1: right.
0: that have been, many of them been here for more than a decade.
1: Right.
0: And some are more recent arrivals, of course, but the Haitian population in southern Delaware has just exploded in the past 10 years, 15 years. A lot of the Haitians had TPS, had work authorization, were working in the chicken processing facilities and agriculture and other jobs in southern Delaware,
1: mm-hmm.
0: paying taxes, having babies, buying houses, renting houses, buying cars, opening restaurants, and doing all the things that normally happen in the United States when a new immigrant group comes in
1: mm-hmm.
0: and starts to live, work, and thrive in a certain area. And southern Delaware benefited from that. But now with this TPS ruling, all of the Haitians that are in southern Delaware that had TPS will lose their TPS, which means they lose their work authorization. So they're getting fired from their jobs, saying we can't continue to employ you because you're unauthorized to work.
1: Right.
0: We don't have any place to go. They have the lease to pay. They have a baby at home. They are not going to get on an airplane and fly to Haiti because nobody in their right mind would do that.
1: Right.
0: So this sets up the situation where Trump is going to try to arrest and deport thousands of Haitians from southern Delaware. There's no other alternative. He can't just go down there and stand on the corner with a bullhorn and say, everybody has to leave, go home. They're all just going to stare at him.
1: Yeah.
0: So he's going to have to send in ICE instead to arrest, drag people out of their homes, arrest them, and deport them, physically deport them.
1: And they're not going to go into detention camps. They're going to be on a plane back to Haiti.
0: Yeah, well, temporarily, the Trump plan, you know, if you call it a plan, was to buy up a bunch of warehouses, Amazon warehouses,
1: yeah.
0: and put a bunch of fencing in there and put hundreds of people at a time, sometimes a few thousand people at a time in these warehouses.
1: Yeah.
0: And force them to say, I agree to leave. Because remember, Haiti, it's its own country. Haiti can refuse admission to people. So when the Trump administration contacts Haitian embassy in Washington and says, okay, we have your guy,
1: mm-hmm.
0: they can say, we don't recognize him. We're not going to accept him. Don't send him to our airport.
1: So they're going to be stateless.
0: Correct. And then what's Trump going to do? Is he going to detain people in these Amazon warehouses for months or years? Apparently he's prepared to do that. Are the American people prepared to let that happen? We're going to find out pretty soon. But that's really where this is going, because the decision shuts down the TPS. It's gone. So now the Haitians and Syrians and others are saying, okay, now what? And it's going to be a knock on the door in the middle of the night by ICE dragging people out. These people, remember, used to be just a year or two ago working, paying taxes, kids in school, renting homes, buying homes.
1: Just living their lives.
0: Helping the community to grow.
1: Right.
0: And where this anti-immigrant and this jealousy and this us versus them came from was the type of rhetoric that Trump uses to win his presidency, that these people are taking things away from you. You know, you can't trust them.
1: Right.
0: They're eating their pets. You know, the whole rhetoric that he uses is just to create the atmosphere where people will say, yeah, they should be rounded up and put into an Amazon warehouse. Get them out of here. It's an ugly situation for the United States right now.
1: Thanks to Rick Hogan for joining us on The Green this week. And a note that in 2024, Delaware's Office of New Americans estimated that immigrants on TPS contribute $55 million annually to the state's economy. That includes our Haitian neighbors. 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Up next, a new edition of History Matters, where we learn about Delaware's Supreme Court. 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
10: The First Amendment, the first one, enshrines the right to a free press in the United States. 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
1: We're back on The Green from Delaware Public Media. I'm Jay Shaw, in for Tom Byrne this week. 2026 has been a year of milestone anniversaries, from America's and Delaware's 250th to the first state's libraries celebrating 125 years. Among those was a slightly smaller yet equally significant anniversary. The Delaware Supreme Court celebrated 75 years since its founding. To commemorate that, the judicial branch released a video with a brief history and testimonials from former and current chief justices, the attorney general, and other figures about how the system has worked so far. In this edition of History Matters, I sat down with Sean O'Sullivan, chief of community relations with the state's administrative office of the courts, to understand that history and its impact on Delawareans today. Something that was interesting was it began with every single person in that video talking about how great the Supreme Court is and why it is the gold standard.
11: I'm very confident that we are the best state court system that exists in this country.
12: The Delaware Supreme Court is the most respected institution in our state.
13: I can tell you as a legislator for the past now 13 going on 14 years that the Delaware Supreme Court, the Delaware judiciary, is very much the anchor of stability when it comes to commitment of rule of law.
1: Can you just tell us more about that? Elaborate on why it is the gold standard, or considered the gold standard.
14: Sure. Thanks for having me, and happy to be here. So the Delaware court system is known worldwide. Since at least the 1940s, Delaware developed a reputation through its Court of Chancery as an expert in corporate and business law, and has continued to build on that reputation, building up a very impressive case law reputation, for companies around the world. Two-thirds of the Fortune 500 companies are now based in Delaware, in part so they can access our Court of Chancery. Now, the Court of Chancery, though, is just a step in the process. The final step in the process is the Delaware Supreme Court that has the final word on these things. So the Delaware court's reputation rises and falls on the performance of the entire system, and the buck stops with the Delaware Supreme Court. And so I think that is where that sort of respect and awe comes from, and the fact that the court system is so well regarded. It's those two things working together. And one would not be there without the other. And mm-hmm. so the Supreme Court is a key part mm-hmm. of Delaware's legal reputation and worldwide reputation for having a dependable, consistent, right. and fair court system.
1: Yeah, and a lot of the court's rulings have also been used as precedent for national cases or cases in other states. Can you talk about that history?
14: Sure. Well, the most famous one has to be Delaware's role in Brown v. Board of Education yeah. that desegregated public schools. In Delaware, that began in our Court of Chancery, a court of equity mm-hmm. That can weigh things other than just financial matters. They determine fairness. They have a broader scope in terms of what the court can direct people to do. And in the 1950s, Lewis Redding brought desegregation suits to the Court of Chancery on behalf of two different plaintiffs, Beulah and Belton. Mm-hmm. In the one case, it was a school bus wasn't picking up an African-American child, even though it passed by her house every day and wouldn't drive her to school. In the other, a student in the Claymont area wanted to access some secretarial courses that weren't available at the African-American school she was bused to every morning.
12: Right.
14: So the law of the land there was, you know, separate but equal. And in the lawsuit, Attorney Redding convinced the chancellor of the Court of Chancery, Colin J. Seitz Sr., that this was inherently unequal. Mm-hmm. And Chancellor Seitz ruled that way. And it was the only one of the Brown cases where the plaintiffs prevailed at the trial court level. The Delaware Supreme Court upheld that ruling. So mm-hmm. again, this was a landmark ruling. You know, obviously, Chancellor Seitz had a huge part of that, his writings. But again, had it not gone through the Delaware Supreme Court, it could have ended there. But the Delaware Supreme Court upheld the ruling, and it then became part of this group of cases that later became known as Brown v. Board of Education.
12: Right.
14: That went to the U.S. Supreme Court.
12: Right.
14: And at the U.S. Supreme Court, after arguments, the United States Supreme Court not only upheld the decision of Chancellor Seitz, but also cited his logic and the evidence that had been presented in Delaware as to why nationally they felt segregation had to be struck down.
12: Right.
14: And so that is very important and sort of showed the importance there. And that's probably the centerpiece case.
12: Yeah. And this landmark ruling was also very close to when the Delaware Supreme Court was officially established, right?
14: Yes.
12: Yeah. I believe 1951 is when it was officially became the Delaware Supreme Court. But before that, it was the, remind me, High Court of Appeals?
14: Well, it's to go back to the beginning.
12: Right.
14: In the 1700s, when Delaware and the United States broke away from England, we basically retained the British system,
12: right.
14: Common law. And actually, that's where our Court of Chancery traces its equity roots, was a sort of leftover from that. And so at that time, we did have an appeals court. But once the country started to establish its own rules, not just everything we inherited from England, in 1792, we established what was called the High Court of Errors and Appeals.
12: Right.
14: And a great, weird, old name. Delaware loves old names. Like the clerk's office in Superior Court is called Prothonotary, not a clerk's office.
12: Oh, just
14: a
12: very wow.
14: Sort of strange thing. Just like our Court of Chancery has that sort of echo of history about it.
12: And that's why there's chancellors, not judges.
14: Right, in that particular court.
12: Right.
14: But so how that original system worked was – and also, I think in part, the legislature really liked the idea of saving money. They just, it would be, say if the court was like five people
12: mm-hmm.
14: and, you know, Judge Smith's case was then appealed. All the judges that didn't sit on that case, everyone but Judge Smith, would then sit as an appellate court, this High Court of Error and Appeals, to hear that.
12: Mm-hmm.
14: And for more than 150 years, that endured until like people started to get a little annoyed with it. They felt there were conflicts, these people that worked together all the time, sort of hearing their buddy's case. So they decided to finally create Delaware's own Supreme Court, one that would be a permanent appeals court that had its own judges, its own processes, was separate from the trial courts. And initially it was proposed in the 40s, but it took almost 10 years. In part, it was, as I read in the history books, because the legislature didn't want to have to fund another court system with judges and all that other stuff. But finally, in 1951, after a constitutional amendment was passed, Delaware finally did adopt a Supreme Court
12: right.
14: that was separate from the others. So the older system, it's derisive term was called the leftover judge court.
12: Right.
14: Because they were – whoever was left over after they heard the case, they were the appeals court.
12: Right. Yeah. So it wasn't just a matter of getting a new building or changing a name. It was rewriting the system itself.
14: Right. To establish a separate track with an appellate court that had its own sort of clerks and rules and could be depended on and, you know, sort of set the case law, where it just sort of seemed almost like a pickup sort of thing or an afterthought. Right. This made it more of a, you know, that this is going to be it. And in that, Delaware was the last court system in the state court system to finally set up its own separate court of appeals.
1: Why was that though?
14: Well, I think probably because of our size, probably because of the volume. Mm-hmm. Like I said, when you read in the history books, it was our legislature just, you know, sort of felt, hey, things are fine. You know, we don't want to have to pay for three more judges, their staff and their building. So typically frugal Delaware, held off until they finally said, okay, we think that, yeah, now is the time to get this going.
1: So now, Delaware, like many other states, does have its own Supreme Court.
14: Yes.
1: But it's still different than how other court systems work.
14: Yes. Delaware, again, typically streamlined, cost savings. We have a unified court system. We don't have district courts and district attorneys. We have a statewide court system. We have statewide prosecutors. And also we don't have an intermediate appeals court. A lot of states, there's a trial court, there's a court of appeals, and then there's a Supreme Court. And that Supreme Court can sort of pick and choose what cases, like the U.S. Supreme Court. I think 90% of, or better than 90% of cases that are appealed to the U.S. Supreme Court are turned away.
1: Right.
14: Like they are like, no, we don't need to get involved in this. In Delaware, our Supreme Court is the intermediate appellate court. So they take all the appeals. So any case that's appealed goes to the Supreme Court. Now there's some lower level cases. So when you're lower in the system, Court of Common Pleas or misdemeanor court, you can appeal it up to Superior Court. But any cases that go all the way,
1: beyond the Superior Court.
14: Right. The court of last resort, as they call it, is the Delaware Supreme Court. You know, the buck stops there.
1: Yeah.
14: And, you know, certainly nationally speaking, state courts resolve the vast majority of cases because in order to get into the federal system, get into the U.S. Supreme Court, you have to have a constitutional issue. It's not just like, oh, I got a traffic ticket. I'm going to argue it up to the U.S. Supreme Court. No. Unless there is some sort of constitutional issue that can give you entry into the federal system, your case is going to stop in the state court system. And in Delaware, the end of the road is the Supreme Court.
1: Right. What cases would the Supreme Court not hear?
14: They could be discrimination cases, cases that involve violations of the U.S. Constitution. Now, some of them can be heard in the state, but they can also be argued up to the federal. For example, gun rights.
1: Mm.
14: Gun rights is enshrined in the U.S. Constitution, the right to bear arms. However, Delaware has a right to bear arms in its own state constitution. And the Delaware Constitution is considered to be a bit broader in terms of the grant than the federal constitution. So a lot of times, you know, they end up staying at the state level. But that is a type of case where it could go from a state system over into the federal system.
1: Oh.
14: If it's, a basic constitutional right. If someone's been denied, say, you know, the right to a free and fair trial, maybe they could argue that over onto the federal system. But you have to have that constitutional nexus to get into the state system. You can't just argue any case and say literally make a federal case of it. You have to have, you know, that sort of grounding in there. Interstate disputes between two states, that ends up bouncing over to the federal court just because somebody has to make the call between what could be conflicting state laws or conflicting state precedents.
1: Another thing that I noticed from the video that was also emphasized was the independence of the Delaware Supreme Court.
14: Yes.
1: As in independent from opinion and from political persuasion. Can you just talk about the significance of that?
14: Sure. You know, our system is based on checks and balances between the executive, the legislative, and the judicial. And the way our system ensures that is when a judge is nominated to the Supreme Court, they are not –
1: unlike some states where they're elected.
14: Correct. Delaware is a nomination state.
1: Right.
14: What happens when there's a vacancy in the court is the Judicial Nominating Commission appointed by the governor puts out the word they're accepting nominations for a position. attorneys and those who are qualified apply to that commission, which the commission then reviews all the applicants, make sure they meet the qualifications, interview them for, you know, whether they think they'd be appropriate for the job. And then they forward three names to the governor. Mm-hmm. The governor then picks from those names and sends one mm-hmm. onto the legislature for its approval. And once that individual is confirmed, they serve a 12-year term, which, since you can only serve two terms as governor, means they will outlive any governor mm-hmm. that appointed them, and probably outlive many of the legislators, or in terms of their term.
1: Why are these terms set this way? Why not have similar term limits for judicial people?
14: Well, 12 years is a single term. So like I said, part of it is to give them that independence. They have 12 years on the bench. They don't have to worry about re-election or reappointment. At the right. end of that 12 years, they have to go through the process again.
1: Oh.
14: They have
1: they're
14: to
1: They're not
14: be,
1: a lifetime appointment,
14: no,
1: right?
14: They are so. Not. They serve 12-year chunks.
1: Right.
14: And wow. I think we've only had one justice who even started a third term, because those are pretty long stretches. Justice Randy Holland got to a third
1: 36 years.
14: Term.
1: Wow.
14: Yeah. He didn't finish out that term, but he wanted to be one of the first to sort of clear that barrier. So that's part of it. That helps insulate you from the politics of the moment, in that you don't have to face an electorate. You don't have to be concerned, oh, how is the governor going to view this? Is he going to reappoint me? Because you have that 12-year term.
1: Thanks to Sean O'Sullivan, Chief of Community Relations with the state's Administrative Office of the Courts, for explaining why this history matters. You can hear the full conversation on the Green Page at DelawarePublic.org. And we wrap up The Green this week with Arts Playlist, where we get a preview of a busy summer season at Clear Space Theater Company in Rehoboth Beach. 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
1: Thanks for joining us on The Green this week from Delaware Public Media. I'm Jay Shaw, in for Tom Byrne. Clear Space Theater Company in Rehoboth Beach is hard at work this summer, with a trio of blockbuster musicals running through August, a cabaret series, and arts programs for young performers. On this week's Arts Playlist, DPM's Martin Matheny spoke to ClearSpace's Managing Director Joe Faller and James Fitzsimmons, Director of The Share Show, about what's on tap this summer.
20: Let me start with you, Joe, and ask you to kind of give me the thumbnail sketch of the summer season here.
21: Sure. So every year at Clear Space, we put all forces behind a great summer, because summer, of course, is the time of year where everybody from all across the country comes down to the Delaware beaches to have a great time. So we do a repertory of three big blockbuster musicals. We run all three every week of the summer. So if you're visiting Rehoboth for a week, you can see three different productions over the course of that same week. And this year, those big summer rep shows are The Cher Show, Mean Girls the Musical, and Pretty Woman the Musical. And the core of the summer rep performing company are artists that are in all three of those productions. So when you come to Clear Space in the summer, you're not just getting to see, you know, one really talented group of artists do one show at a time. You're seeing the same group of incredibly talented artists become chameleons, jumping from role to role to role night after night, which is an incredibly remarkable and rewarding experience, I think, as an audience, because every single one of these performers is the lead in one of the shows, right? And then their assignments through the rest of the season will vary to secondary roles, to ensemble roles, to cover assignments. So you're getting to see someone one day sort of be an amazing background dancer in Cher Show, and then the next day they are chewing the paint off the scenery playing the lead in Pretty Woman. So that's, I think, what's especially fun about that repertory environment with a group of artists who are in all of these shows together. In addition, those big blockbuster main stage musicals, we do have some really great work for young audiences. So this year we've commissioned a world premiere called Sybil Under the Stars, which is a play for kids ages 4 through 12. And that's happening both on our stage and touring to various parts of Sussex County throughout the summer. And for young artists, we also have a wide range of exciting camp opportunities that continue until the first full week in August each year. So we have camps that are focused on different shows that are sort of age appropriate for young people. And at the end of 4 days of camp, on the fifth day, the kids perform a showcase that's completely free and open to the public of some of these really fun stories, whether it's Shrek, whether it's Frozen, Rainbow Fish. We're actually doing Mean Girls with the camps this summer, in addition to doing Mean Girls on stage. So the kids who are in that camp gets to not just perform Mean Girls in camp, then they get to see a professional production sort of in real time with the show that they're performing. And then the last piece that kind of rounds out our summer season for these last several years is a cabaret series where we bring in some remarkable artists from across the country to do special one-night, two-night-only performances. We just opened that last weekend with Tony Award winner Alice Ripley. She won the Tony for Next to Normal, and she just gave us an amazing show. And then throughout the rest of the summer, we have more great Broadway stars. We have great storytellers. We've got a reading of a new play, all kinds of fun things that make that cabaret series come to life as well. So it's quite a lot. We're doing somewhere in the range of 8 to 10 performances a week across 4 to 5 different shows every given week on our stage here in Rehoboth Beach.
20: And we've also got with us one of the directors of the main stage summer shows, James Fitzsimmons. Fitz, you're directing the Cher Show. Tell me about this musical, first of all. How do you put a career like Cher's into a musical? And what does this musical look and sound like?
0: It's very hard to put someone like Cher into a musical, so they had to do 3 Cher's.
20: Is it sort of different stages in her career?
0: Very different stages of her career. It's a introspective look through Cher's psyche. That's the best way to do it. It is very meta in that regard, in that Cher introduces her other Chers as all part of herself. She takes the audience on a journey, but I think she also takes herself on this journey. You know, it's a little bit of, it's like therapy. We're there for Cher's therapy session. Interestingly enough, a good friend of mine directed the original Broadway production, and I knew the writers, and I was able to talk to the original creators of this piece, except for Cher, though I tried really hard to get a hold of her. They described putting it together, and which was incredibly helpful to me in reading the script and figuring out the script, was that they based the script on their hours and hours and hours of interviews with Cher. And something that they discovered was that Cher does not speak linearly. She jumps from subject to subject to subject. It's kind of like myself. And in the course of one conversation, and that they wanted to incorporate that spontaneity and the quick jump cuts to her in her own, the way her mind worked, into the script. Because when I first got the script and the score, I was like, wow, this book is I don't remember it being this crazy when having seen it. And it took a while to figure out how to make it work, because it really does. All of a sudden your one share will take over from another share, and another share will take over from another share, or one star share will finish a number, and then all of a sudden the focus goes back to Babe, even though we're not into her life story. Is sort of not her section of the story is kind of done. It was very interesting in navigating who was what when, and especially the three amazing women we have, and we actually have a fourth share too. I got permission to add a fourth share, a younger share. We found this incredible young lady and 12-year-old who shockingly, besides being very talented, looks like Cher did when Cher was 12. That was the complicated part of it, was putting it together. The show is great fun, and I find it incredibly moving too.
20: I wonder, from the standpoint of a director working with four different Chers, and even if you were working with just a single Cher, what sort of advice, what sort of guidance do you give to your actors when they're in the position of having to play such a well-known, iconic person? How do you guide them to get the best performance?
0: Usually, if they're really good, I'm going to trust their instincts. And the best job as a director is to get out of people's way and let them do what they're doing and just shape it so that it really becomes ingrained in their performance. We had a discussion with the three Chers about, you know, voice, particularly Cher has that cadence, and that we didn't want to make a joke of it. We didn't want it to sound like we're doing an imitation of Cher, but we wanted just the inflection. And I put together a research packet with a lot of video links of her giving interviews, and just to listen to the way she talked. And the way she talked from when she was, I mean, she started out in this business at 16, and the way she talked as a California girl, well, as a California girl who actually grew up going to school in New York City and then dropped out of school, and who lived with a mother who had a very Midwestern accent, and she has sort of her own voice that is, no one is like Cher. She has this voice that she just, this accent she just developed over the years. But we didn't want an imitation. I didn't want someone to play it being Cher. I wanted them to inhabit this woman. And that's what the script is. It's like, who is this woman? So I don't care about the accent so much. I don't care about the singing doesn't sound exactly like Cher. It shouldn't. It should be, though they do sound incredibly like Cher. And we are very fortunate in that our star Cher, who is the lead Cher, Sharon Hofheimer, is in a Cher cover band. So she had a good leg up on all of that. But we discussed who is the person and what's going on in the scene. And that was the most important thing, and not about, oh, Cher sounds like this, Cher does that. And while all of that was there, we know what that is. We wanted to go deeper, and then the audience does a lot of the work for us too, and the music does a lot of the work for us too. Because once you hear those iconic songs, you're already there.
20: You mentioned how you help the actors prepare. I suspect for you, preparing for this show was a lot of fun. I suspect it was also a lot more complicated than listening to a lot of Cher's music. How did you get ready to direct this?
0: I was surprised at how complicated it was. Again, I was fortunate enough to have resources that I could call and email and say, what did you do for this? Why did you choose this? Why did you choose that? How did this happen? And so I was very lucky in that regard. And that was a lot of emails going back and forth with me and Jason Moore, who directed it on Broadway. But I also just did the deep dive. Like, I read her biography. I read the first part of her biography. We're still waiting for part two. It was supposed to be like out 2 years ago. I just went down that rabbit hole of watching all the old Sonny and Cher shows, because it's weird. Cher really is in our psyche. The harder ones were Cher's mother, Georgia Holt, who was an amazing woman, and a character in Cher's biography who she spends an enormous amount of time on is her life story. Her mother's life story, and then on Greg Allman and Sonny Bono, and trying to figure out who Sonny was before Cher. That was hard.
20: What kind of insight into Cher did you gain through researching and directing the show? Is there something that kind of caught you by surprise that deepened your understanding of Cher as a person, not as a pop cultural figure?
0: It's very funny. She has a line at the very near the very beginning of the play about herself, and she goes, "I'm actually very shy." And learning how that she is that very shy person, she compensates a lot because of that shyness, and that everything she did was to break out of that. To really break away from whatever what that shyness was and what that in her own insecurities are, and I think that is still to this day. I mean, if you listen, she's very political, but she picks and chooses certain things, and she very infrequently gives interviews now. Because she really wants to protect her. She's always wanted to protect her privacy and to learning that. And how difficult, how like every, I am not a parent, but in listening to her, that she's like every other parent that she really wants to live her life for her children. Mm-hmm. And to this day, that is still the case. That if you said that, you know, that even today, that she's very protective of her children, even though they are adults and they're grown and have their own problems or issues or celebrate things that are good things, you know, but she still tries to protect their privacy as much as she can.
20: Let me turn back to you for a moment, Joe. Two other big main stage musicals on the bill this summer, Mean Girls and Pretty Woman. How do these musicals differ from the movies that I suspect we have all seen and enjoyed?
21: Great question. I think what's always so fun with a adaptation, whether it's from a movie or from a book coming to the stage, is, you know, on the stage, there's a very different shape the story has to take because you've got a different set of rules that you're working with, right? You can't necessarily do the cinematic sweep of, you know, from room to room to room, the camera just follows you through a space in the same way. But I actually think both Mean Girls and Pretty Woman, the book writers for those two shows, did a really beautiful job of capturing the essence and the spirit of both of those original films in order to bring them to the stage. And what's actually quite lovely is in both cases, the folks who made those original films then were directly involved with making the stage version. So Tina Fey, Mean Girls was her first movie that she wrote, right? People remember her as Mrs. Norbury in the film, but she was the writer of that movie. When it came time to make Mean Girls into a musical, she wrote the book to the musical, and she did a beautiful job retaining that really wild, fun, arch wit. And I think the same is definitely true for Pretty Woman. J.F. Lawton and Gary Marshall, you know, who were responsible for that original movie, they wrote the book, and they brought Bryan Adams in. And you think of, like, the sound of Bryan Adams' music, and it feels like the sound of that movie back, you know, when it first came out. So I think there the music really authentically grounds it in a time and place in a way that's really quite fun. But there are definitely some more surgical shifts to the script in Pretty Woman than you have in the original film. There's sort of a narrator character that's introduced to help kind of guide us through it. It still very much feels like this is Vivian's journey. We're invested in what happens to her and how she gets from point A to point B. Edward is incredibly powerful and fascinating character to get to know, but you know you're watching Vivian's story. And I think the way that Ashley Williams, who directed the production, staged it, she really leaned into her journey. So the one big
0: I will second that with Pretty Woman. I think it's better for Vivian in the musical than it is for Vivian in the movie. It's Julia Roberts, but I think the story for Vivian is so more fleshed out and so much better. And her arc and her grow, you actually see this human being grow.
1: Joe Faller is the managing director of Clear Space Theater Company in Rehoboth Beach. And James Fitzsimmons is the director of The Cher Show, one of three main stage musicals running through August. Tickets and more information for all of ClearSpace's summer offerings are at clearspacetheater.org. And you can find the rest of this conversation on the green page at delawarepublic.org. And that's our time on this edition of The Green. 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
23: It never occurred to me that television wouldn't work. 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
24: Live from NPR News in Washington, I'm Ryland Barton. President Trump issued a new round of tariffs this week after the Supreme Court ruled against his most sweeping tariffs earlier this year. As NPR's Danielle Kurtzleben reports, Trump is using a new legal rationale.
25: Now, to impose these new tariffs, the administration is using a law intended to counter other countries, quote, unfair trade practices. In this case, the U.S. is accusing all of its major trading partners of not doing enough to fight the use of forced labor. Now, not everyone buys that rationale. Democratic Representative Richard Neal from Massachusetts said in a statement that Trump is just hunting for legal justifications and that the new tariffs are, quote, too convenient to be taken seriously.
24: NPR's Danielle Kurtzleben reporting. Democrats picked the first presidential primary state for 2028 today. The top contenders were South Carolina, Nevada, New Hampshire, and Iowa. NPR's Mahum Javed has more.
5: South Carolina is once again set to lead the Democratic presidential primary calendar. It's meant to show that the Democrats are prioritizing black voters, a reliable and influential voting bloc for the party. South Carolina's allies say the party should signal that it's serious about making an investment in the South. The Democratic National Committee's Rules and Bylaws Committee also considered Nevada because of its diverse voters. Ultimately, members raised concerns about Nevada's ability to process results quickly. It was given the second date on the calendar, followed by New Hampshire, New Mexico, Michigan, and Virginia. Mahum Javed, NPR News.
24: A slate of popular peptide therapies has won the backing of a key advisory panel to the federal government. It's a step that could eventually open up broader access to the experimental drugs, NPR's Will Stone reports.
7: The panel of advisors recommended the Food and Drug Administration reclassify almost all of the compounds under consideration so that specialized pharmacies in the U.S. could begin offering them. The outcome represents a win for Health Secretary Robert F. Kennedy Jr., who has publicly supported peptide therapies, and the broader wellness and longevity industry, which stands to profit substantially. The yes votes run counter to the FDA's own position. Scientists repeatedly